storms may be severe. Lows in the upper 50s and winds west, northwest, 10 to 15 miles an hour. And a chance of rain is 90%, and we'll take it. We're still in need of rain. And then tomorrow, Tuesday, intervals of clouds and sunshine, high near 70, winds west, northwest, 10 to 15 miles an hour. And clear skies Tuesday night, lows in the upper 40s, and winds west-southwest 5 to 10 miles an hour. And on Wednesday, mainly sunny skies, highs in the upper 70s, winds west-southwest 5 to 10 miles an hour. And then Wednesday night, partly cloudy in the evening and increasing clouds with periods of showers after midnight, lows in the upper 50s. And winds south-southwest 5 to 10 miles an hour. And the chance of rain is 40%. And Thursday, partly cloudy skies, low 80s. And Friday, morning sunshine and isolated thunderstorms in the afternoon. And highs around 80. So all in all, pretty nice weekend. And all the way into the next weekend, too. Some good weather. Well, let's get going with the music. I'm going to start off with John Primer and Friends in a tribute to Teresa's Lounge, the name of the release. And this is a song, and it's featuring Willie Buck, Champagne and Reefer.

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got to feed everybody on Leonard Avenue. I'd like you to be good to me. 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

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And it is 15 minutes past 7 o'clock, excuse me. 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You can find more on Facebook at Mississippi Music at the Bemidji Waterfront. Well, we wrapped up that first set of music tonight with music from Edith North Johnson and Henry Brown. It's from an album called Classic Blues from Smithsonian Folkways, and it was A Nickel's Worth of Liver. And before that, we heard Michelle David and the True Tones from her current release, Soul Woman, and You'll Never Know. And John Primer started us off with Champagne and Reefer, and featuring Willie Buck on that song. And it's from John Primer and Friends, a tribute to Teresa's Lounge. All right, here's some more new music, Suki Waterhouse. When I get drunk, I think of you.

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About current sky conditions out there, I can see sunshine out there. Temperatures, let me see what we got here. Well, we're showing 80 degrees with a pretty good breeze going out there and some good gusts going. Looking at the weather map here in 2 hour west. Yeah, the big weather system with some rain all along the west there, and that's heading our way, hopefully. Well, that last song was from Death Cab for Cutie. Their newest release is I Built You a Tower, and that was the title cut. And then before that was Lito Pimentel, and the song was called Toxica. Well, let's go back to the music then. Margot Price got a new release called Days of Unrest, and this song is called Can't Stand Still.

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The February-March issue publishes the winners of their annual photo contest, which are also displayed at the Brainerd Lakes Regional Airport. Submissions accepted all year round at lakecountryjournal.com. Last set of music there wrapped up. John R. Miller, a new artist to me. The Great Unknown's name of the release and Far From the Station. And before that, we heard Swamp Dog, Searching from Heaven. And that's from his current album called Swamp Dog Contemplates the Afterlife. And started off the great song from Margo Price's newest release, Days of Unrest, and a song called Can't Stand Still. Well, can't keep the music standing still. Let's go back to Modest Mouse. Got a brand new release. And it's called An Eraser and a Maze. Name of the release in the song, Life's a Dream. Modest Mouse. When waking.

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Well, welcome aboard. This is Hour 2 on the River. My name is DJ, the DJ, your volunteer host. And I'll be here until 10 o'clock. And then it's going to be Jennifer with the Headwater Show from this morning. Weather forecast for a listening area. Not too bad. Things cooling off a little bit this evening. And scattered thunderstorms predicted, then mainly cloudy overnight with thunderstorms likely. A few storms may be severe. And lows mid to upper 70s. Winds west-northwest 10 to 15 miles an hour. And that is a chance of rain of 90%. So be prepared for this weather that's headed our ways. I'm looking, let's see. Gotta see where I'm at the map now. It's gonna tell me about time that we can spend. It looks like right now in Grand Rapids area, anyway, 10 o'clock before it's going to be affecting us. Our listing area west of Grand Rapids is going to obviously have a before we do. So we'll keep you advised of the weather. You enjoy the music here, and we are at, let's see. Oh, yeah, we're at the point of 8 o'clock, and that's when we introduce our album of the week. And Pass the Veil by Shannon Lay is that choice for this week. And Lay is a California singer-songwriter releasing her fifth studio album. And Pass the Veil is a seamless blend of folk melodies, jazz instrumentation, and synthesizer flourishes. All right, sit back and relax and enjoy The Veil by Shannon Lay. Song we're hearing is The Calling.

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going to jump in here between song to share with you some weather information here. And there's a severe thunderstorm watch has been declared for Itasca County. And it came from the National Weather Service in Duluth at 5:56 this afternoon. And the National Weather Service has issued severe thunderstorm watch 5:37 in effect until 1 a.m. this evening. And Tuesday for the following areas in Minnesota, which watch includes three counties, Cass County, Itasca County, and Kuchiching

0: County, and this includes the cities of Cass Lake, East Gull, Lake Estrady, Grand Rapids, International Falls, Lakeshore, Pine River, Schley, and Walker. And this also includes the tribal lands of the Bois Fort Band, Deer Creek, and Net Lake areas. So keep your eye on the sky there for possibilities of severe thunderstorms moving through our area. All right, back to the music here. And we have new music from Mason Jennings. And Try Me is the name of this song from Dark Wings.
1: That kind of speed again, just kind of like up-tempo like that a little more.
2: You know,
1: I'll just play what I feel.
2: Okay. Yeah, it's going. It's going. Okay, guys.

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Well, let's see. Here's some more new music for you, and this is a song called All My Faith. It's a title cut for Maya DeVitri's current release, All My Faith.

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Well, we wrapped up that last set of music with, let me see here. Oh, Yard Act, named the artist, new to me anyway, and the song was called You're Gonna Need a Little Music. And that's from, or the title cut from their current release. And before that was Devin Gilfillian. Time Will Tell is the name of his current release in a song called Hold On. Before that, Beth Orton, The Ground Above, from her current release. And All My Faith, way back there, Amaya DeVitri. 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Oh, we're slow. Well, we're not slowly. We're rapidly proceeding through the program. Tonight, we still got an hour and 13 minutes or so of music coming your way. Here's something new from Rodney Crowell.

0: 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Well, welcome aboard. This is Hour 3 on the River. My name is DJ the DJ, and glad to be here. Trying to get the weather update. Oh, here we go. So I want to start off with the severe thunderstorm watch for Itasca County and surrounding areas. It's issued by the National Weather Service out of Duluth, and that was at 6 o'clock this evening. And the National Weather Service has issued severe thunderstorm watch 537 in effect until 1 a.m. Central Daylight Time Tuesday for the following areas. In Minnesota, this watch includes three counties, Cass County, Itasca, and Kuchiching. And this includes the cities of Cass Lake, East Gull Lake, Estherdy, Grand Rapids, International Falls, Lakeshore, Pine River, Schlee, and Walker. Also includes the tribal lands of the Beaufort Band, Deer Lake, and Net Lake areas. So severe thunderstorm watch. And our listeners to the west of Grand Rapids, specifically Brainerd or Bemidji area and stuff, and you may already be in mixed of this weather coming into our system. So keep your eyes open and aware of what's going on. Otherwise, our weather forecast is thunderstorms likely this evening, rainfall locally heavy at times, a few storms may be severe. Lows upper 50s, winds west-northwest, 10 to 20 miles an hour. That is a 100% chance of rainfall, and we're expecting near an inch. And then tomorrow, Tuesday, sunshine and clouds mixed, high near 70. It's going to be a lot cooler tomorrow. Winds west-northwest, 10 to 15 miles an hour. And Tuesday night, mainly clear skies, lows around 49, winds west-southwest 5 to 10 miles an hour. And on Wednesday, sunny skies, highs in the mid to upper 70s, west-south winds 5 to 10 miles an hour. And Wednesday night, partly cloudy during the evening, followed by cloudy skies overnight. Lows in the upper 50s and south-southwest winds 5 to 10 miles an hour. All right, let's get back to the music, and we'll keep you posted on the weather. This is a new artist for me called Baby Rose, and Urinalism is the name of the release, and that's spelled like Urinalism, like journalism, only year. Yeah. And this song is called Sunday.
1: One, two, three.

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And a reminder out there to our listeners, keep your eyes on the sky there. We got a severe thunderstorm watch for Itasca County and also areas of Cass and Kuching. And it's between now until 1 a.m. Central Daylight Time. So just be aware, might be some very stormy weather moving through the area. And it's 100% chance of rain. And we're looking at up to an inch of rain. Well, that last set there, we finished up Leon Bridges' Happiness Anytime is the name of his current release, and that song, Your Love is Electric. And before that, we heard a group known as L-O-V Love, or a person, I should say, L-O-V. And the album is called Iskwew, I-S-K-W-E-W, which is a native artist singing soul. Before that was a song called Sunday from Baby Rose, and Urinalism is the name of that release. Well, let's keep the music going here, and up next, Fool's Gold, song from Red Clay Strays.

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And current sky conditions lifting this up again. Now, currently, looking at mid-70s across the listening area there. And we got weather moving through our listening area, especially to the west of us. And want to make sure that everyone is aware of it. So there's a severe thunderstorm watch. And it was issued by National Weather Service, Duluth, Minnesota, 5:56 p.m. Central Daylight Time today. And it says the National Weather Service has issued severe thunderstorm watch 5:37 in effect until 1 a.m. Central Daylight Time Tuesday for the following areas. And in Minnesota, this watch includes three counties, Cass, Itasca, Kuching. And it's cities of Cass Lake, East Gull Lake, Grand Rapids, International Falls, Lakeshore, Pine River, Schley, and Walker. And this also includes the tribal lands of Bois Fort and Deer Creek and Net Lake. So keep an eye on the sky. Meanwhile, listen to some good music.

0: 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And weather forecast for our listening area. Please be advised of a severe thunderstorm watch in our listening area this evening. And it includes Cass County, Itasca County, and Kuchiching County. And it includes severe thunderstorm watch in effect till 1 a.m. And this includes cities of Cass Lake, East Gull Lake, Grand Rapids, International Falls, Lakeshore, Pine River, Schley, and Walker. It also includes the tribal lands of Bois Fort, Band, Deer Creek, and Net Lake areas. And so we're looking for serious weather up until 1 o'clock across our listening area. And tomorrow we're going to wake up. It's going to be cool out there tomorrow. And we are looking at, looking at a cooler temperatures tomorrow. Partly cloudy skies and temperatures around 70, much cooler than it was today. Well, thank you everyone for listening, and thank you for supporting Northern Community Radio for 50 years plus.
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That's new music from Bedouin called Long Way to Fall from the new album Neon Summer Skin. We heard Freako before that, Hot Air Balloon, and Margo Price featuring Billy Swan, Long-Haired Country Girl from her new album Days of Unrest. And we started Headwaters today with Paul Spring, Minnesota artist, with Twist My Arm, a new single from him. Thanks so much for listening to Headwaters. I'm Jennifer Barr. I'll have all kinds of great music coming up until 11 o'clock, then World Cafe, and 1 o'clock. David John, your volunteer host for On the River. He'll have another great mix of music for you. 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Text the word sponsor to 218-326-1234. Thank you so much. The Bemidji Senior Center welcomes retired RN Ken Smith this Thursday, 10 o'clock. Smith will talk about his book, We Walked Through the Valley, Reflections on a Career as a Hospice Nurse. Coming up at 9:45, we'll have our slice of green cheese. And at 10:30, it is Request Line on this Monday, looking for songs that say thank you in some way. Text in 218-326-1234. 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And again, we thank you for your support. Well, on Headwaters, I always like to look back on this date in music. And in 1973, on this date, Stevie Wonder released his album, Inner Visions. We're going to hear a song from that now. This is the lead-off track called Too High.

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Maybe then we will see the design of the two-minded creature and know why half the world fights righteously for greedy masters and the other half

We will lift from the story contest to fly home. We will be as falling stars from those watching from the edge of

0: Minnesota group Brothers Burn Mountain when we play music. Before that, we heard Joy Harjo from an album called Insomnia and Seven Steps to Grace. This is her fourth album, and this was made with producer and bassist Esperanza Spalding. And Joy Harjo was the first Native American to be U.S. Poet Laureate. Before that, we heard Stevie Wonder from his Inner Visions album, Too High, and that album released on this date in 1973. It was his 16th album, and he was only 23 years old at the time. And just a few days after that album was released, Stevie was in a car accident and spent 4 days in a coma. And his tour manager sang Higher Ground to him, and Stevie responded. And for a while there, they weren't sure if he was going to make it, but Stevie Wonder told the New York Times, "That accident opened my ears up to many things around me. Naturally, life is just more important to me now." You're listening to Headwaters on People Powered KAXE. I'm Jennifer Barr. Thanks for tuning in. Coming up in about 15 minutes, we'll have our slice of green cheese. And at 10:30, it's the request line. Today's songs that say thank you. You can text in your suggestions, 218-326-1234. 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Offering Monday.
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0: More on Facebook. We continue now on Headwaters. We're going to listen to our album of the week. It's called Past the Veil by Shannon Lay. Lay is a California singer-songwriter. This is her fifth studio album, and it presents a seamless blend of folk melodies, jazz instrumentation, and synthesizer flourishes. Lyrically, Past the Veil makes a deliberate choice to avoid specifics, using vague imagery and seemingly unrelated lines to ask broad questions about life, reality, and sense of self. Let us know what you think. Text 218-326-1234. This song from Shannon Lake called I Need More Water.

0: That is Tabitha Meek's new music, Girl of the Hour, kind of a retro 60s sound on that one. New music before that from Panda Bear and Sonic Boom with another bit of a 60s sound sampling Kathy's Clown. And that was the song called Revive Him. From our album of the week, I Need More Water, the artist is Shannon Lay, and that album is Past the Veil. You'll be able to read more about it at KAXC.org. I'm Jennifer Barr. Thanks so much for tuning in to Headwaters. Coming up in a moment, we'll have our daily slice of green cheese. And remember our request line coming up at 10:30. Songs that say thank you in some way. You can text in your suggestions, 218-326-1234. Also, you can answer our question of the week. How do you like to eat berries, wild berries? You can text in, again, the number, 218-326-1234. It is time for our slice of green cheese. It's our daily trivia question. Be the first to call in with the correct answer. We'll send you a coupon for a treat at an area business. Thanks goes out to today's sponsors, Dairy Queen in Grand Rapids, Katie Floral and Gardens in Bemidji, and Wings Airport Cafe in Brainerd. They make the daily slice of green cheese possible. If you have won some time in the last 30 days, please hold your calls and give someone else a chance. Here is today's question. Singer Tony Bennett was born 100 years ago today. His final album was a collaborative release with what musician? If you know the answer or want to make a guess, call 218-326-1234. The question again is, singer Tony Bennett was born 100 years ago today. His final album was a collaborative release with what other musician? Call 218-326-1234. We're going to hear some classic Tony Bennett. This is a live version of It Don't Mean a Thing If It Ain't Got That Swing.
1: And with Clayton, we're going to do dedicate this number to the immortal Duke Ellington. Don't mean a thing if it ain't got that swing.

is a live version of It Don't Mean a Thing If It Ain't Got That Swing from Tony Bennett, who would have been 100 years old today. And that was our slice of green cheese question. Singer Tony Bennett was born 100 years ago today. His final album was a collaborative release with what musician? And Karen from Grand Rapids knew that the answer is Lady Gaga. And Karen will get a treat for something good to eat at Dairy Queen in Grand Rapids. You can tune in weekday mornings for our daily slice of green cheese at this time, 9:45. And coming up this Saturday night, it is the Green Cheese Picnic. You are welcome to join us at KAXE's backyard in Grand Rapids. Potluck dinner starts at 5 o'clock. Bring a dish to share. Bring your own beverage and your own chair. And, of course, you can bring your own green cheese trivia questions. As long as you also have the answers, you'll be asking those to our picnic audience and the audience that listens in on the radio. So tune in this Saturday night for the Green Cheese Picnic. And, of course, the Garage Sale Ninjas, our current king and queen, will be crowning new royalty. And that's always exciting, too. I'm Jennifer Barr. You're listening to Headwaters. And we're going to continue now with new music from Joanne Shaw Taylor. This is called This Is Who I Am.

0: wondering, crazy over me, as you craze over that jukebox, baby, baby, baby.
1: That is a new release from Taj Mahal and Phantom Blues Band. It was actually recorded back in 2010, but just getting released now, Crazy About a Jukebox. And we heard Joanne Shaw Taylor, This Is Who I Am. 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I'm Jennifer Barr. There's another hour of Headwaters ahead, including Request Line coming up at 10:30. Today, songs that say thank you. Send in your suggestions. Text 218-326-1234. Weather for today, highs 82 to 88, a mix of clouds and sun, slight chance of thunderstorms in northwestern Minnesota, breezy south wind, and tonight, good chance of showers and thunderstorms. Some could produce heavy rainfall, south wind up to 30 miles per hour, lows near 59. And for Tuesday, mostly sunny, highs in the low to mid 70s, winds from the northwest 5 to 10, gusting higher. Tuesday night's lows near 50, and for Wednesday, sunny, highs in the mid 70s. Right now, we will continue on Headwaters. Maya DeVitri has a new album called All My Faith, and I like the title of this song, Cold Lake Good Snacks.

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0: Kato Corazon from Sima Funk and La Tribu, new album from them, some Cuba Afro-Funk. And the album's called Titaka, and that translates into It's Your Turn. We heard Arlo Parks before that with the song called Jetta from her latest release, Ambiguous Desire, and Kurt Vile, Rock Stone, his new release called Philadelphia's Been Good to Me. We also heard Maya DeVitri with Cold Lake, Good Snacks. You're listening to Headwaters on People Powered KAXE. I'm Jennifer Barr. Thanks so much for tuning in today. Coming up at 10 o'clock, it is the request line, Songs That Say Thanks. There's still time to get in your request. Text 218-326-1234. 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Palisade River Fest is Saturday, August 8th. Activities include an artisan and farmer's market from 10 to 3, a parade at noon, plus a duck race, pickleball, cornhole, and live music. And Lake Itasca Family Music Festival is August 7th through the 9th on the grounds of the Lake Itasca Region Pioneer Farmers Grounds near the north entrance of Itasca State Park off Highway 200. 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Right now, we are going to hear this week's pick from 76.
1: Our next pick of 76 is Minnesota's own Band of Thieves. The Minneapolis funk and soul band formed in 1973 with the who's who of the Minnesota soul scene, with members from the Valdons and with Rondo neighborhood legends the Amazers. They would draw on foundational 70s soul works like Inner Visions, What's Going On, and Superfly, pairing socially minded songs about the realities of being black in America with dance floor ready boogies and classic soul love songs. For some reason, their label dropped them and the band broke up soon after. Despite their brief history, Band of Thieves are a key piece of Minnesota music history and part of the ongoing discovery that Prince did not appear out of nowhere, but from a vibrant, talented, and briefly flourishing funk and soul music scene. I'll try to explain
0: what you mean to me. And from the Band of Thieves, we are going to hear a song called Love Me or Leave Me.

That is Bad Bad Hats from their self-titled album that came out in 2024. That song's called Happy. We heard new music from Baby Cool before that. It's called Other Side. And from 1976, the beginnings of the Minneapolis sound with Band of Thieves. That's called Love Me or Leave Me. That is from this week's pick of 76. Thanks for listening to Headwaters on People Powered KAXE. I'm Jennifer Barr. 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So it is time for Request Line, and today's theme is songs that say thank you. As last week, we were in our summer membership drive and just wanting to say a big thank you to everybody who was part of that, everybody who supports KAXE. We wouldn't be here without you, and we're celebrating 50 years of handpicked music, and you are part of that. So if you've got song suggestions that say thank you, you can text in 218-326-1234. Received a lot of suggestions already, and I thank you for that. And we're going to start with Sly and the Family Stone.

That is Led Zeppelin and Thank You as part of our request line here on Headwaters on People Powered KAXE. A few requests for that, including the Chris Cornell cover, but decided to go with the original Led Zeppelin. Beatles before that with Thank You Girl and Sam and Dave, I Thank You. And we started with Sly and the Family Stone, Thank You for Letting Me Be Myself Again. And thanks so much for listening. Thanks for being a member. We wrapped up our summer membership drive on Saturday, and we thank you for being a part of it. 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Watermark Art Center in Bemidji hosts Works by Monica Erke beginning this Friday with a reception from 5 to 7. Erke's exhibit studies the invasive plants of Minnesota in a series of lino cut prints. Erke will give a demonstration of her work on Saturday at 10 a.m. In Grand Rapids, players present Sir Valorant and the Dragon this Friday, August 7th at 7 p.m. outside the Sioux Line Depot in Reamer. Bring your own chair for this free show. We're going to continue with songs that say thank you here on KAXE and Headwaters for the request line. This one came from Penny wanting to hear Natalie Merchant.

Whoever you are, that is Gigi Ta. Thank you to Brandon Chase for that suggestion on this thank you request line. We played My Morning Jacket. Thank you, too. Thanks to Dave for that suggestion and Natalie Merchant with Kind and Generous. 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I'm Jennifer Barr, and I thank you for your support and for listening to KAXE. And we got a few suggestions for this song. So this one will take us out. It is Andrew Gold.

0: is 6:35, and you're tuned in to As It Happens, a CBC program here on KAXE KBXE. I'm Andrew DeZingle. Coming up at 7 o'clock, it's going to be On the River with your volunteer host, Alyssa Ellen. 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Looking at weather tonight, partly cloudy with lows in the mid to upper 50s. Tomorrow, sunny with highs 80 to 84. North winds 5 to 10 miles per hour. Overnight temps in the mid to upper 50s. And Sunday, sunny with highs in the upper 70s, mid 80s.
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2: Joe Newman, lead singer of Alt-J, typically needs time to recuperate after making an album. But when his daughter was born, he found himself filled with ideas and feelings. It was clear that parenthood had rewired his brain.
3: You feel so insignificant, but then alongside that, there's this love that blooms inside of you that is so deeply profound. They're kind of two very odd worlds colliding.
2: It inspired the most personal song he's ever written, Two Hearts. Today, Joe Newman joins us to talk about his solo project, J. Jerome 87, and his debut album, The Canyon. It was recorded in L.A., a deliberate choice for the English songwriter who's been influenced by U.S. culture.
3: We probably spend our most amount of time touring in America, and we've enjoyed it so much that I think it did affect the writing in a positive way.
2: Here's songs from The Canyon as we talk with J. Jerome 87. I'm Kaleo. This is World Cafe.
4: For KAXE News, I'm Larissa Donovan with the Up North Report. The Lake of the Woods County Sheriff's Office reports a woman's body was found after a search of a county park Friday. Deputies responded to a reported abandoned vehicle at Clemenson Rapids Park, about 8 miles east of Baudette, that afternoon. Baudette Fire and Rescue personnel located the body of 64-year-old Blossom Twielkowski of Baudette almost 3 hours later. She was the registered owner of the reported vehicle. In a news release, Sheriff Gary Fish says the incident remains under investigation pending a full autopsy. An Itasca County judge granted a lighter sentence than guidelines call for on Monday in the criminal vehicular homicide case against Cynthia Cindy Martin of rural Grand Rapids. Chelsea Perkins was in the courtroom.
5: Both the state and defense requested the downward dispositional departure with about 45 people in the courtroom. They say 66-year-old Martin is amenable to probation, has accepted responsibility for her actions, and has the support of friends and family. More than 35 support letters were entered into the record, including those of DFL politicians who have known Martin over her time in local party leadership. The presumed sentence for someone with no criminal history is 4 years in prison. The attorneys asked Judge Heidi Chandler to sentence Martin to 364 days in the Itasca County Jail. Martin will also serve jail time on every 4th of July holiday for the next 4 years while on probation. Martin hit 19-year-old Carter Hathcock on Highway 169 near Nashua over the 4th of July holiday in 2024. She left the scene and did not check to see what she had hit. Hathcock died because of his injuries. The teenager's father, John Hathcock Jr., gave a victim impact statement in the courtroom. He said his life and the lives of Carter's other parents, 14 nieces and nephews, and Carter's son were destroyed by the incident. He asked the judge to allow the case to go to trial before returning to the gallery in tears. Martin also spoke while crying to express her condolences to the Hathcock family, saying she thinks of Carter and their loss every single day. She said, quote, "I should have stopped. I should have done more. I deeply regret that decision." Judge Chandler expressed sympathy for Carter's family and noted the difficulty of the case for both prosecutors and the defense. Chandler says she believes Martin is regretful and has shown she meets the criteria for a lighter sentence. This comes despite a pre-sentence interview with Martin that the judge says cast some doubt on her acceptance of responsibility and left Chandler, quote, flabbergasted. Martin was remanded into custody to begin serving her sentence at the hearing's conclusion. Chelsea Perkins, KAXE News.
4: The Detroit Lake School Board adopted a neutral stance on political issues at a recent school board meeting. The Detroit Lakes Tribune reports the formal motion ordered the removal of all materials not funded, sponsored, or authorized by the district at all school buildings, and specifically referenced items such as, quote, rainbow stickers, flags, and buttons. The rainbow flag is commonly identified with the pride movement around LGBTQ plus rights. The American Civil Liberties Union of Minnesota responded to the district superintendent and board chair over the weekend, writing the ban will likely, quote, create a hostile environment for students in Detroit Lakes public schools. The nonprofit's letter encouraged the board to reverse the ban and respect the constitutional rights of students, teachers, and staff. Bemidji area schools took a similar stance in the 2023-24 school year. The Hubbard County Food Shelf is working toward a new building after its board raises $2 million. The food shelf's existing building in downtown Park Rapids is small, but delivers nearly twice as much food as the nearby Purim Food Shelf, which has a much larger building footprint. The Park Rapids Enterprise reports the proposed new building would allow for more storage of donations. The new space would also allow food shelf clients more of a grocery store-style setup so they can select their own items. After nearly 40 years of serving the community on an all-volunteer basis, the Hubbard County Food Shelf is also exploring the possibility of having a paid director with a larger pool of volunteers. The org has raised more than $1 million to date. That's it for the Up North Report. Find more of our stories and photos at KAXE.org, where you can also find content from our Music Phenology and morning show teams. From the KAXE News Desk, I'm Larissa Donovan, telling the stories of northern Minnesota through local news.
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7: From NPR, it's World Cafe. Hey, I'm Stephen Kaleo. I've never been a parent, or a musician for that matter, but I've talked to plenty of both. And one thing that always comes up is how having a child completely rewires the creative brain. It's something I've always found fascinating, even if it's felt just beyond my own experience. Which is why I loved this conversation with Joe Newman, co-founder of Alt-J. Hearing him describe the excitement, fear, vulnerability, and overwhelming love of becoming a father just unlocked my brain in understanding one of life's most powerful moments. That experience is at the heart of Newman's solo debut, The Canyon. Coming up, Joe, recording as J. Jerome 87, talks about the intense birth of his daughter and how it inspired Two Hearts, the most personal song he's ever written. But first, here's the album opener, Mr. Alligator. It's J. Jerome 87 on World Cafe.

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0: It's J. Jerome 87 and the song Mr. Alligator. It's the track that opens the album The Canyon. J. Jerome 87 is the stage name of Joe Newman from the band Alt-J, and he joins me to talk about his debut record. I'm Kaleo. It's World Cafe. Joe, so good to speak again. Welcome back to the show.
1: Well, thank you very much for having me, Kaleo. I really appreciate it.
0: Of course, of course. So I want to begin with the song Two Hearts because it feels like the centerpiece of the record, and it starts like this.
2: A lovely heart beating in the chest there. A bit of dancing.
0: Beautiful. You became a dad a few years ago, and you said that it was a profound event, even bigger than you expected. What were your expectations of fatherhood before you had your daughter?
1: Well, I think my expectations were kind of based on those that had become fathers before me. And it's a full-time occupation, so I knew that it was going to be relentless. But I think the details of just what that looks like isn't something you can really expect until you start experiencing it for yourself. Mm-hmm. So, straight off the bat, you've got like sleep deprivation. So that was a huge one to actually, you literally can't sleep when your body's desperate to sleep because mm-hmm. you're on a routine of feeding throughout the night. But more broader strokes, I think what I discovered was such a profound love for something greater than myself. And actually, it's really quite unnerving and, disconcerting, especially with sort of the political climate. And I'm sure every generation in sort of modern society in the last sort of 80 years probably gone through similar kind of existential worries.
0: Sure.
1: And I think you feel so insignificant, but then alongside that, there's this love that blooms inside of you that is so deeply profound that they're kind of two very odd worlds colliding. And I think that was one of the huge emotions that kind of impacted me the most, which is like a loss of my identity, but then gaining a deep desire to keep the thing that you love the most in the world alive.
0: So with the song like Two Hearts, which feels pretty autobiographical, did that come out early on in your sleep deprived, you're feeling this profound feeling moment?
1: Well, being there for the birth of our child, it was a home birth and we had it. It's literally over there. It's just by the sockets.
0: Wow.
1: And, it's one of the most, I don't think I've ever felt anything so shocking and horrifying and, in my life, because ultimately the two people in the room that can deliver the baby safely are the mother and the child. It's like an endeavor that only they can go through, and you can have all the help. And we had like six paramedics
0: wow.
1: that were on the scene, and they were eating all of the buffet that I had prepared because Darcy, my partner, we thought she was going into labor, but actually she was at the end of labor and we didn't realize.
0: Oh, wow.
1: So I'd prepared a feast, a labor feast. And I've sort of like, I had like little sections around the house that like a resting section, a yoga ball section, like pineapple. I had all this planned out and we didn't use any of it because we realized that she was about to give birth. So
0: wow.
1: all the paramedics were just eating all the snacks that I'd prepared at the table and just watching and just making the odd positive comment now and again. But then we had our midwives there as well. It certainly is an out of body experience.

0: And I think because it was so wonderful, but equally so terrifying, I was over time, I had to process it like a trauma. And so I found that the way I was talking about it, I was kind of, there were like, analogies of other things. There were the details, there were the way I was feeling, the things that Darcy was saying to me during the birth. And I was sort of like creating a story as I was telling it to people around us
1: Wow.
0: after the birth. And then I realized that actually there's a lot of this that's really quite beautiful. And I sort of, it was a direct source of lyrical ideas for a song. And so alongside that, I had a riff that I was working on, maybe 3 months after the birth. And then my partner posted a Instagram picture, sort of celebrating the birth by sort of, a picture of her heavily pregnant. And underneath the caption was two hearts in one body.
1: Yeah.
0: And I was like, is that your phrase? Did you come up with that?
1: Because I'm
0: Because
1: gonna
0: that's
1: steal
0: like,
1: it.
0: yeah. And she was like, yeah, I think so. I mean, I don't think I've taken it from anywhere else. And I was like, because I would really love to use that in this song. And I had these guitar chords that were really quite moving. And I was sort of very attached to, but I couldn't find a lyrical balance for the feelings that the chords were giving me until I saw that Instagram post. So that became the bedrock of the idea. And then around that, I started sewing together all of these observations I was making to people about the birth. So it was kind of, it came from so many conversations, but it's probably the most autobiographical piece of work I've written.
1: Well, let's connect some memories for some fathers out there, some parents out there. Here is Two Hearts from J. Jerome 87 here on World Cafe.
2: Two.

0: That's Two Hearts on World Cafe. It's from J. Jerome 87. We are talking with Joe Newman of Alt-J, who performs as J. Jerome 87. His debut solo album is called The Canyon. You said if you stayed at home to make this record, you wouldn't have gotten the results that you were looking for. Why LA?
1: Well, I think over time within Britain, I think we've been prescribed American culture quite regularly, and to such a routine that it's almost consistent within our everyday lives. Growing up, there's TV, there's film, there's music, there's art, there's literature, and we're absorbing it from across the pond. I think, you know, one of my first sort of main contact points with American music was a soul compilation that my dad was playing religiously, and I got the CD when I was a little older, and I listened to it, you know, so much, you know, I wore it out.

0: I knew that if I was going to go solo for a period of time and sort of be autonomous from the band, I think I needed to have that also with finding a new producer. And I knew that I wanted to go to the grassroots of where I was, you know, first inspired, which was America. And I also wanted to find my very own Wrecking Crew. And so I thought LA session musicians. And so all of the producers we looked at were in and around LA. Mm-hmm. And then I had one meeting with Carlos de la Garza, and he was so self-assured, and he was so connected to the music. And he immediately just laid his cards on the table and said, I would love to work on this. Mm-hmm. And I think I needed to hear that from someone. And that felt really, really, it was such a welcoming feeling, I suppose.
1: And you brought up the Wrecking Crew, which I thought was, when I saw that was like one of the touchstones for the record, I absolutely loved that, because they are responsible for so much great American music, you know, from the Beach Boys and Pet Sounds. Was there a record that you, or a project or something that you heard their work and you're like, wow, these cats are cool. I would love my own Wrecking Crew.
0: Well, initially, the reason why I sort of referenced the Wrecking Crew was I was worried about going solo because I had been so fortunate to attain a good working relationship with a band that built this special relationship that was, and it was so, there was so much chemistry that I was daunted by the idea of working with other musicians. So I used the Wrecking Crew as a perfect example of like these, you know, day players that were so prolific. They had a working relationship with each other that was actually really quite remarkable. And I just wanted to find that through a producer who had ties in the LA music scene. It was really as a signifier of actually the chemistry I was looking for, because ultimately the reason why I wanted a live band was because Alt-J typically record things, everything's recorded separately, and we build it up like Lego, and then we have this wonderful finished object, but it's all a discipline where everything is recorded on its own.
1: Separate, yeah.
0: And I wanted to have the spine of this album being a dynamic that we haven't heard of before.
1: Yeah, and I think this would be a good way to give an example of how that can come together. Because if you told me that Alt-J was going to make a record that had three women doing backing vocals, doing harmonies, my brain would break. Take a listen to this.

0: That's Quaaludes, and man, it sounds so good. But you never know how these things will turn out. Like, what was it like to be in the room? Because you now get to share that kind of experience as it happens.
1: I mean, it's pretty astounding just how amazing these musicians were, first and foremost. I mean, they'd come in, I don't believe they'd even listened to the record. They'd listen to it once in the studio. They would then listen to it a second time and notate. And then the third time they were listening to it, they were playing through the track, and it was the first recording of many versions, but it sounded like I was listening to the record. So there was something so effortless about what I was witnessing that it was just very exciting. And the same was for the singers. They picked up everything so quickly.
0: You're listening to World Cafe. I'm here with Joe Newman of Alt J. He performs as J. Jerome 87. His debut solo album is called The Canyon. You've got track stars, you got cult-like preachers, you got LA club members. I feel like I know some of these folks. Do you see the characters in these songs as distinctly American?
1: I think on an abstract level, they're just shapes and colors. And then when I start applying more of the lyrical details, it's very quickly sucks through this American kind of tube. And so, yes, it then becomes part of a landscape that in my mind is an American landscape. Mm-hmm. And, you know, I think one of the greatest perks of my career was when we slowly discovered just how much the America were enjoying Alt J music, and like I was just like for a cricket term that your listeners might not be familiar with, it knocked me for six. and so I think I did unconsciously at first lean into that, and I started singing to the greatest audience. You know, America is our biggest market as a band, to not get too industry about it. But, and so, and we probably spend the most amount of time touring in America. And we've been incredibly lucky, and we've enjoyed it so much that I think it did affect the writing in a positive way. And at the same time, I had ingested so much American films and music that it wasn't really even something I realized I was doing until maybe The Dream. And we were doing promo for that album as a band, and we were saying that it was a love letter to America. And I feel like it's a correspondence now, mm-hmm.
0: From you in America back to the band.
1: Yeah. It's been really cool. So yeah, it is very American centric.
0: What would you say about the protagonist in Brush Me Like a Horse?
1: Well, you know, there was a point where there wasn't really a story to it, but actually the more I started processing the overall feel of the song, it was kind of linked to a friend of mine that was going through a bit of a metamorphosis where, without going into too much detail, he was being treated in a way that was certainly deeply unfair, but it wasn't, I don't want to say it too, again, I won't say the details, but what I did is I used that situation as an analogy for someone who was like slowly turning into a horse, and they were turning into this horse, and the world around them started forgetting that they were turning into a horse and started treating them like they were a horse. And so it's this kind of nightmare, eerie Indiana style setup of like, just a kid. Yeah, Erie, Indiana.
0: Erie, Indiana. My God, you did ingest a lot of American culture if you're pulling that, man.
1: It was probably 7 out of the 10 things I watched was American. And, you know, and it was these kind of like dark, kind of surreal stories, that almost sci-fi. And it has this element to it. This ultimately the people they love in their life the most are now caring for a horse, and they don't realize that they ever even had a son.
0: Wow.
1: So that's one side of it. And then obviously I like to keep the lyrics quite vague, but actually the thing that lifts the vagueness of the lyrics is being provocative with the lyrics and creating these kind of like surreal, sexually charged ideas. And I think that's the playful balance, I think, that I like.
2: The National Weather Service in Duluth, Minnesota has issued a severe thunderstorm warning for East Central St. Louis County in northeastern Minnesota until 1:15 a.m. Central Daylight Time. At 12:32 a.m. Central Daylight Time, a severe thunderstorm was located near Eveleth, or 21 miles east of Ebbing, moving northeast at 70 miles per hour. Expected hazards include 60 mile per hour wind gusts and quarter-size hail. This is a radar-indicated threat. The following impacts are expected. Hail damage to vehicles is expected. Expect wind damage to roofs, siding, and trees. This severe thunderstorm will be near Virginia, Eveleth, Gilbert, and by Wabik around 12:35 a.m. Central Daylight Time. Aurora around 12:40 a.m. Central Daylight Time. Hoyt Lakes around 12:45 a.m. Central Daylight Time. Babbitt and Embarrass around 12:50 a.m. Central Daylight Time. Other locations in the path of the severe thunderstorm include Birch Lake and Bearhead Lake State Park. For your protection, move to an interior room on the lowest floor of a building. Repeating, a severe thunderstorm warning has been issued until 1:15 a.m. Central Daylight Time for the following counties in Minnesota: East Central St. Louis, Northeast St. Louis, Northwest St. Louis, and West Central St. Louis.

0: Brush Me Like a Horse. It's J. Jerome 87 here on World Cafe. J. Jerome 87 is Joe Newman of Alt J. His debut solo album is called The Canyon. Joe, always a pleasure. Congrats on the record. Please come back and see us again soon.
1: Thanks, man. Really appreciate it.
0: We're back in a minute with more World Cafe. Draw.

Welcome back to World Cafe. I am Kaleo. Really enjoyed my conversation with Joe Newman of Alt-J. He performs solo as J. Jerome 87, and his debut album is out now. It's called The Canyon. Hat tip to our producer, Miguel Perez, for his work on the session. Here is new music from U2, Street of Dreams.

0: One of my favorite records of 2026, that's Rat Boys from the record Singing to an Empty Chair. The song is Anywhere. Also Geese with 100 Horses and U2 at the top, new music, Street of Dreams. We're back in a minute with new music from Blondshell on World Cafe.
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Welcome back. It's World Cafe. And here's a song title that you actually don't want to hear coming out of a doctor's mouth, particularly when they're talking about your blood pressure. It's called Heart Has to Work So Hard. Let's avoid that. Here's Blonde Shell.

0: things bigger than my body that I would eat. I'll start a croissant. It might take a while. Boy, is it going to taste good. And then I can explain to my doctor why my heart has to work so hard. That puts the wraps on this. Did I even say John Mayer? Yeah, there you knew that, though. That puts the wraps on this edition of The Cafe. Appreciate you listening. And thanks to our affiliates nationwide who make this show possible. 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I'm Stephen Kaleo. 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
0: From NPR, it's World Cafe. Hey, I am Kaleo. Coming up, new music from Leon Bridges, teaming up with members of the British dance collective Jungle to make a record that sounds like Paul Simon's Rhythm of the Saints.
3: You can hide the way.
0: I thought I might have your attention with that. The song is called Light the Way, and it is from his new record, Happiness Anytime. That is coming your way, as well as new music from Brandon Flowers, who, yes, has gone country.
4: So hold me.
0: You'll hear that song, Plans, coming up today. 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
0: 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This is World Cafe.
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Look, I know you probably can't catch every minute of every episode of World Cafe. Heck, I work on the show and I can't. But that doesn't mean you want to miss the stuff. So we've got recent sessions up with Thundercat, Josh Groban, and Annabelle Dinda. You can find it at worldcafe.org. And this show gets started with World Party when the rainbow comes.

Welcome one, welcome all. I'm Stephen Kaleo. It's World Cafe. And the story is from the Vegas Strip to Nashville's Music Row. And I'm talking about Brandon Flowers. Killers frontman has a new solo record due out August 21st. It's called Thrasher. And yep, he went to Nashville to make a country record. And I think it sounds pretty good. I mean, Sam's Town, in a lot of ways, is like a country Springsteen nod, which I know doesn't make any sense, but this song does. It's called Plans. Like I said, Brandon Flowers.

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0: It's Jason Singer, who performs as Michigander from the album Over Before You Know It. The song is called Freaking Out. Also heard Lord with Royals and Noah Kahan, The Great Divide. A few live performances headed your way when we get back to World Cafe.
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2: Hey, guys. I'm going to send you a couple more little observations from this week that I thought were pretty cool. One, we see a lot of turkey vultures around here, so that's not unusual.
3: And I appreciate this effort to move away from the bombast that elections have become. Tip O'Neill said it best, all politics is local. And I so appreciate you, KAXE, for making it so.
4: Last Sunday, while paddling along the north and east shore of Sand Lake in the Britt area, I noticed about a dozen clumps of yellow irises.

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I'm Kaleo, in the vault, pulling out live recordings from bands and artists who have visited over the last 35 years. And it was the mid-1990s when Nancy Griffith, Folkabilly Queen, made her debut on the cafe. 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

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John Martin, the British folk singer with May You Never, recorded live for the World Cafe. 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Hey, I'm Kaleo with new music from Mary in the Junkyard. This is Blood on World Cafe.

Fontaine's DC on World Cafe with Televised Mind. Also, The Clash, Paul Simonon taking lead vocals for the Guns of Brixton, and new music from Mary in the Junkyard, Blood. Stay close, a few more songs to go here on World Cafe.

0: Our next pick of 76 is Minnesota's own Band of Thieves. The Minneapolis funk and soul band formed in 1973 with the who's who of the Minnesota soul scene, with members from the Valdons and with Rondo neighborhood legends the Amazers. They would draw on foundational 70s soul works like Inner Visions, What's Going On, and Superfly, pairing socially-minded songs about the realities of being black in America with dance floor-ready boogies and classic soul love songs. For some reason, their label dropped them, and the band broke up soon after. Despite their brief history, Band of Thieves are a key piece of Minnesota music history and part of the ongoing discovery that Prince did not appear out of nowhere, but from a vibrant, talented, and briefly flourishing funk and soul music scene. I try to explain.
1: Welcome back. It's World Cafe. Hey, I am Kaleo. Leon Bridges has a new album due out at the end of September called Happiness Anytime. And you know how a few years back he teamed up with Krung Bin to make something soulful yet psychedelic? This time he's teaming up with the British trio Jungle, or at least two of the three members, J. Lloyd Watson and Lydia Kito, to make something that sounds like Fela Kuti. Kind of cool. Here's the song Light the Way. It's Leon Bridges.

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1: 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Hey, weather forecast, regional weather forecast. Partly sunny, highs 82 to 88. Slight chance of thunderstorms in northwest Minnesota. Breezy south wind up to 20 miles per hour. Tonight, good chance of showers and thunderstorms. Some could produce heavy rainfall. South wind up to 30 miles per hour. Lows near 59. Tomorrow, mostly sunny. Highs in the low to mid-70s. Northwesterly wind, 5 to 10 miles per hour, gusting higher. Overnight lows around 50 degrees. And on Wednesday, sunny, highs in the mid-70s. Our question of the week: what are your favorite ways to eat wild berries? You can text us at 218-326-1234. 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

music there for you from Ferris and Jason Romero, brand new release here off our new music cart. And that was Always Losing Track, and that's off the album These Are the Days That Turn Into Years. And previous to that, new music from Margot Price. The title of the CD is called Days of Unrest. And that was a Blaze Foley cover, a tune there called Oval Room. And before that, Blaze Foley himself from the CD, Blaze Foley and his, the Beaver Valley Boys, something he had recorded and never got released. The tapes got lost, and then somebody found the cassette copy of the work tape in their car and ended up getting a release there. Of course, posthumously, of course, the CD's called Cold, Cold World, and that was In the Misty Garden, and I Should Have Been Home With You. And we began the set this evening here with Manfred Mann, this afternoon, I should say, from the Five Faces of Manfred Mann. We heard Sha-La-La. 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You're listening to On the River, and I'm your volunteer host this afternoon, and my name's David John. I want to tell you that county fairs are happening across the region. Here are a few dates and locations for you. The Crow Wing County Fair is going to be in Brainerd starting August 4th through the 8th. And the Clearwater County Fair in Bagley, August 5th through 9th, as is the St. Louis County Fair in Chisholm, August 5th through 9th. So a lot of things happening around the area. Yep. And also want to tell you that Minnesota's primary election date is August 11th, and early voting is open now. The KXE News team has put together a 2026 primary election guide. 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This is music from Alabora.

Death Cab for Cutie for you there. And that's off our brand new CD, I Built You a Tower. The tune that we heard there was Full of Stars. And A La Bora before that, doing A La Bora from the album Les Trois Sorelles. 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How about that? Anyway, 91.7 KAXE Grand Rapids, 90.5 KBXE Bagley Bemidji, 89.9 in Brainerd. Weather around the area, Bemidji 75 with partly cloudy skies, 78 in fair skies in Grand Rapids. Brainerd has 86 and sunny. Park Rapids, 82 and sunny. And Hibbing, 76 in the scattered showers around the area. So, there you go. What's up next for you? We got some more music for you, but first off, we want to tell you that we receive support from the Lake Country Journal. It's a lifestyle magazine since 1997, a local publication sharing stories from the heart of Minnesota about the places to go and things to do and people to know in Lake Country. LakeCountryJournal.com. And coming up next for you here, music from a Minnesota artist, Joanne Parker. But we do want to tell you, if you're thinking of something to do tomorrow or wondering about something to do tomorrow, well, hey, you can celebrate Smokey Bear's 82nd birthday. Yep, tomorrow from noon to 4 at the Chippewa National Forest District Office in Walker. You can enjoy a piece of cake while meeting Smokey and learning more about caring for our forests, okay? Yeah. And don't forget, the Green Cheese Picnic's coming up Saturday, August 8th, in KAXE's backyard in Grand Rapids. Bring a dish to share, your favorite beverage, and your own chair. The fun starts at 5 p.m. with live green cheese trivia from 7 to 9. Bring your own trivia questions, too. At the end of the evening, we'll crown a new king and queen of green cheese.

All right, music there for you. It's Nicholas Payton and Butcher Brown from the album A Supreme Blue, which is taken from Love Supreme and Kind of Blue. Yeah, tribute to Miles Davis and John Coltrane. And that was Freddie Freeloader, which is a Miles Davis composition. And previous to that, Joanne Parker with The Devil You Know, from her CD called Lifelines. You're listening to Northern Community Radio, 91.7 KAXE Grand Rapids, 90.5 KBXE Bagley Bemidji. We'll be with you up until 4 o'clock this evening when All Things Considered hits the air. And that'll be followed at 6 o'clock by As It Happens from the CBC. DJ the DJ will be in the studios this evening from 7 to 10, hosting On the River. And then at 10 o'clock, Headwaters with Jennifer Barr, a repeat of this morning's program. And tomorrow morning, Heidi Houghton and John Latimer with The Morning Show, 6:30 to 9. Kari Hedlund will be hosting Headwaters tomorrow. And then World Cafe at 11. At 1 o'clock, Michael Small with On the River. Okay, what else we want to tell you about? We want to tell you that we receive support from Mississippi Music, a weekly summer concert series at the Bemidji Waterfront featuring live music, food vendors, a beer garden, and more. On Wednesday, August 5th, Boiled and Led takes the stage starting at 6 p.m. The event is open to all, no tickets required. More on Facebook at Mississippi Music at the Bemidji Waterfront. Okay, we need to get back into music here. And let's see, we got another announcement or so for you before we do. Coming up next, it's going to be music from Michelle David and the True Tones, a thing called Soul Woman. That's the title of the CD. And if you want to be a DJ, well, KXE is holding another training session for new volunteer DJs. You can join us Monday, August 24th at the KAXE studio in Grand Rapids from 6 to 7:30. You can email volunteer@kaxe.org with any questions or to confirm attendance, okay? And got another little message, and then we'll slide back into music. All ages can participate in Happy Dancing Turtles Summer Bingo Scavenger Hunt. It's going on through August 15th. Look for 24 items on your bingo card and submit photos. 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

Okay, music there for you from Orchestra Akokin, and the CD's called America. They're a Cuban mambo band with a guest vocalist from the Latin diaspora in the U.S. And what we heard before that, going back here a bit, music for you from Johnny Otis and the original Johnny Otis Show. We heard Mambo Boogie, and then Michelle David in the True Tones doing Soul Woman. 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Regional weather forecast here, calling for, or not regional, but Bemidji area forecast, calling for sun and clouds mixed. A stray shower or thunderstorm is possible. High near 85 degrees, winds southerly at 10 to 15 miles per hour. Thunderstorms early this evening, then partly cloudy after midnight. A few storms may be severe, low down around 59 degrees. Winds northwest at 10 to 15 and a 90% chance of rain. Partly cloudy skies tomorrow. High of 71, winds west-northwest at 10 to 14 miles per hour. Okay, coming up next for you here, music for you from our CD of the week, or album of the week, we should say. It is from Shannon Lay. The title is called Pass the Veil, and the tune is called I Need More Water.

Believe it or not, I want to play football for the coach. And all those older guys, they said that he was mean and cruel, but you know, I want to play football for the coach. They said I was a little too lightweight to play linebacker, so that I'm playing right in. I want to play football.

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So I had to play football for the coach. Man, I wanted to play football.

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1: Okay, music there for you from our albums of the week. The last one being Lou Reed and Coney Island Baby. That's our 1976 album of the week. And that was the title cut. And previous to that, Shannon Lay, Pass the Veil, our album of the week. We heard I Need More Water. Pass the Veil is a seamless blend of folk melodies, jazz instrumentation, and synthesizer flourishes. She's a second-generation Irish-American, and her singing style draws from the Celtic and British Isles folk music. Lyrically put, it makes a deliberate choice to avoid specifics, using vague imagery and seemingly unrelated lines to ask broad questions about life, reality, and sense of self. Tell us what you think about it. Text your answer to 218-326-1234. Okay. 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Also, something else for you here. Itasca Waters continues here. Practical Water Wisdom webinar series is coming up Thursday, August 6th at noon this month. Austin Steer from the Itasca Soil and Water Conservation District will talk about shoreline preservation practices. And you can explore life and water along the Mississippi River Thursday, August 6th from 1 to 3 at Itasca State Park. This come-and-go event has activity stations for all ages at the Mary Gibbs Mid-Mississippi Headwater Center, along the pathway to the headwaters, and at the Lakeside Museum Picnic Grounds. Up next for you, more Minnesota music for you, Laura Hugo. She's originally from New Mexico, I believe. She's a Navajo singer-songwriter, and she's been playing the Twin Cities for 10 years. And had only one single until now. We're going to listen to a tune here called Call Me.

0: If you are a dreamer, come in. If you are a dreamer, a wisher, a liar.
1: Okay, music there for you. From Genghis Barbie. And the tune there was called God Only Knows. Of course, Beach Boys cover, Brian Wilson cover, however you want to say it. And that's from their album, Songs for Noah. And started the set off with music for you from Laura Hugo off of her album, Where We Go to Grieve. The tune that we heard.
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1: 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Okay. What else you want to tell you with? 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And Headwaters is your source for great music conversations and artist interviews Monday through Friday, 9 a.m. and 10 p.m. Up next, new music for you from the Southside Aces. This is the first time they've done a vinyl release, and it's called The Big Beat, and the tune here, Mack the Knife.

Okay, music there for you from our new music cart once again. Florence and the Machine. Everybody Scream, the title of the album. That tune was called Crackin'. The Anthony Paul Soul Orchestra with Willie Jordan before that from What Can We Do? Still Smoking Smoke, the title of that song. And Mac the Knife, yeah, the old thing from a three-penny opera that everybody's recorded. That's the Southside Aces off their brand new vinyl release, yeah. The Big Beat. 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Okay. And don't forget, you can listen Saturdays at 2 p.m. and Sundays at 3 p.m. for She Rose Radio with Carmel Holt, amplifying female voices in music. Okay, up next for you, music for you from Sad Daddy.

new music from our new music art here at the station. That whole set was new stuff down here. And that last one was a group called Pete Boggs. They're from over in Duluth, and they have a hazy blend of rock, jazz, funk, psychedelia, and more. Yeah. So, CD's called Settin' In, and we listened to that, the title cut off that CD, preceded by Leah Blevins from her CD, All Dressed Up. We heard the title cut, and then Sad Daddy, group that has Melissa Carper as a member of it. The album's called Ozark Shine, and we heard Bootlegger starting off our set of music here on Northern Community Radio, 91.7 KAXE Grand Rapids, 90.5 KBXE Bagley-Bemidji, 89.9 in Brainerd. I want to tell you that the music on KAXE has been handpicked since 1976. Yeah, if you like what you hear, you can help do your part to keep the music rolling. You can text the word donate to 218-326-1234. Okay, Lake Itasca Family Music Festival is August 7th through 9th on the grounds of the Lake Itasca Regional Pioneer Farmers near the north entrance of Itasca State Park on Highway 200. Enjoy a variety of bluegrass bands, music workshops, and kid activities and more at familybluegrass.com. You can get your information there. And Watermark Arts Center in Bemidji is hosting works by Monica Erke beginning Friday, August 7th, with a reception from 5 to 7. Erke's exhibit studies the invasive plants of Minnesota in a series of Lionel Cut prints. Erke will give a demonstration of her work on Saturday, August 8th at 10 a.m. And if you're a sustaining member of KXE, KBXE, well, if you've recently moved or gotten a new credit card, now's a great time to call and let us update your information. You can call 218-326-1234 and ask for Heather. And the history of jazz here, Saturdays at noon and Sundays at 5 with host Paul Kivy, exploring the distinctly American art form. And don't forget, you can tune in Sundays at 6 for Jazz on America Avenue. Okay, let's get back into music here. We talked about Mississippi music at the Bemidji Waterfront. Concerts this Wednesday. This is a group that's performing from Minnesota, Boiled in Lead. So, here we go.

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1: All right, music there for you from Maria Del Grande. The tune's called Dream Life, and the tune that we heard there was called Antarctica. Previous to that, Alison Russell and Nora Jones helping her out on that cut. Really Real is what we heard, and the album's In the Hour of Chaos. And previous to that, Las Cruces and El Otino and Madman Mora Blues from Boiled in Lead, who'll be performing at Mississippi Music at Bemidji Waterfront this coming Wednesday evening at 6 o'clock. Well, regional weather, meant to give you that at the top of the hour, slipped my mind, calling for partly sunny with highs 82 to 88, slight chance of thunderstorms in northwest Minnesota, breezy south wind up to 20 miles per hour, good chance of showers and thunderstorms this evening, some could produce heavy rainfall, south wind up to 30 miles per hour, lows near 59, and on Tuesday mostly sunny. Highs in the low to mid-70s, northwesterly wind, 5 to 10 miles per hour, gusting higher, overnight lows around 50, and sunny and highs in the mid-70s on Wednesday. Okay, let's see, what else do we have for you here? 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And what else? One other thing here for you, and that's that Headwaters source for great music conversations and artist interviews, Monday through Friday, 9 a.m. and 10 p.m. And After Dark, if you've never heard that, well, that's our late night Saturday show outside the normal KAXE mix. You can tune in after Green Cheese at 9 p.m. to hear punk, hip-hop, electronic, metal-themed shows, and more. So there you go. Let's get back into music here. Coming up next, music for you from Joy Harjo, former Poet Laureate of the U.S. She's so served two terms as that. This is from her new album called Anyway, the album's called Insomnia and Seven Steps to Grace, and it's produced in part by Esperanza Spalding. So here we go.

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Rabbit showed the clay man how to steal a chicken. The clay man obeyed. Then he showed him how to steal corn. The clay man obeyed. Then he showed him how to steal someone else's wife. 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

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Rabbit tried to call that clay man back, but when the clay man wouldn't listen, Rabbit realized he made a clay man.

0: music there for you from Goodnight Moonshine. And their latest CD, the tune that we heard there was Somebody's Child. And the title of the album is Business Unusual. Okay. And preceding that, music for you from Rodney Crowell. His latest, Then Again, we heard I Won't Lie. And then Joy Harjo from Insomnia and Seven Steps to Grace, Rabbit Is Up to Tricks. 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Yeah, and want to tell you about the weather around the area. Bemidji currently is, let me see here again, 79 degrees and sunny. Brainerd is 84 and sunny. And Grand Rapids is 81 and fair. Okay. Thunderstorms tonight possible, so be aware of that. 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
0: Will perform at the Assembly of God Church. And the 18th Annual Lakes Area Music Festival is happening now through August 23rd. The festival brings top classical musicians from around the world for performances throughout north central Minnesota, including the opera Carmen, flamenco, outdoor concerts, and yoga. LakesAreaMusic.org.

Quinn First and Tuvis Country. Music there for you from Karen Dalton. The CD is called Shuckin' Sugar. It's released by the Delmore Recording Society. And it was a recording made around, I think, 1963 or so in Denver, featuring Richard Tucker. Previous to that, Taj Mahal in the Phantom Blues Band. The album's called Time. And we heard the title cut from that album. And then the Beatles with Cut Off of Abbey Road. She came in through the bathroom window. And from Gil Scott-Heron and Brian Jackson, their album From South Africa to South Carolina, we heard Johannesburg. 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Well, coming up at 4 o'clock, it'll be All Things Considered from NPR. And then that'll be followed at 6 o'clock with As It Happens from the CBC. DJ the DJ will be hosting On the River this evening from 7 to 10 o'clock. Jennifer Barr's Headwaters episode from this morning repeats at 10. And then tomorrow morning at 6:30 to 9, it'll be the morning show with Heidi Houghton and John Latimer. Kari Hedlund will be hosting Headwaters at 9. And then at 11 o'clock, it'll be World Cafe. And at 1 o'clock, it'll be Michael Small hosting On the River. Okay. Yep. Well, getting ready to head into the final portion of the program here. Got music coming up for you from Peter Ostrushko. And this is off an album of his called Down the Streets of My Old Neighborhood. Released on Rounder Records. And he's singing in Ukrainian on this particular song. And you very well may recognize this song.

Tim Klipwee and a piece of music there called Someone to Watch Over Me. That's from his CD Rhapsody in Blue. And started the set off with Peter Ostrushko with Hey Good Looking from Down the Streets of My Old Neighborhood on Rounder Records. 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As I said, we're going to close things off with new music for you. Another Minnesota artist, Molly Brandt. She was in town a few weeks ago. I hope you got a chance to see her. But before we do that, I want to remind you, this is people-powered radio for Northern Minnesota, broadcasting to the small townships of Northern Minnesota like Arbol, Ten Lake, Balsam, Deerwood, Helga, Nary. 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

0: Good morning. Michigan is one of five states holding primary elections today. The Democratic Senate race there pits two different political ideologies against each other. What do voters want? It's Morning Edition from NPR News. Authorities arrested someone for arson in connection with one of the three wildfires that threatened Spokane, Washington. I'm Steve Inske.
1: Jeremy Martinez, the fires have displaced some 65,000 people, which is more than a fourth of the city's population. Also, Apple plans to reinvest its $2 billion tariff refund at home, and health officials in Michigan confirm the first known deaths related to an outbreak of cyclosporiasis. It's Tuesday, August 4th. Number 44 turns 65 as President Barack Obama celebrates a birthday today. News is next.
2: Live from NPR News in New York City, I'm Dwahli Saikautel. The Senate Judiciary Committee is set to vote today on Todd Blanche's nomination for Attorney General after he met key demands from two Republican senators, one over a controversial fund, the other on Trump's taxes. NPR's Ryan Lucas has more on what Senators John Cornyn and Tom Tillis wanted.
3: Late Sunday, Blanche released two documents. One says it formally rescinds the order that created the anti-weaponization fund, meaning the fund is dead. The other purports to clarify the scope of the tax immunity deal, including that it only applies retroactively and only to Trump, two of his sons, and the Trump Organization. That said, legal experts say neither document that Blanche released is actually legally binding, and they don't provide the sort of ironclad guarantees that they purport to. But they are enough for Cornyn and Tillis.
2: NPR's Ryan Lucas reporting. Michigan's closely watched Democratic Senate primary is today. As Russ McNamara of Michigan Public Radio Network reports, the two candidates are taking differing paths in the race's final hours, and the winner may offer a glimpse into the future direction of the party.
4: The moderate Democrat, Congresswoman Haley Stevens, spent Monday in West Michigan trying to shore up support outside of metropolitan Detroit, where she has largely stayed. She's been getting by in her folksy charm and tens of millions in super PAC money.
5: Oh my gosh, I'm writing a love letter to Michigan and I'm having a blast, so something must be going well.
4: Speaking in Detroit, the city's former health officer, progressive Abdul El-Sayed, has made getting money out of politics one of the pillars of his campaign.
6: We need to believe that what we're fighting for is bigger than just one U.S. Senate seat.
4: It's the most expensive Democratic congressional primary in history. The winner will face Republican Mike Rogers, who lost to Democratic Senator Alyssa Slotkin 2 years ago. For NPR News, I'm Russ McNamara in Detroit.
2: Authorities in Spokane, Washington, have arrested a man suspected of arson in connection with one of three wildfires burning in and around the city. NPR's Kirk Siegler reports the blazes have burned hundreds of homes and displaced more than 60,000 people.
7: The Spokane County Sheriff's Office has arrested a suspect in connection with its investigation into the Old Trails Fire, the most destructive wildfire of the three burning in and around this eastern Washington city. Authorities say 37-year-old Aaron Farinacci, a convicted felon, was arrested at his home here without incident and is being charged with arson in the first degree. All three wildfires have displaced tens of thousands of people since last weekend and forced the evacuation of businesses, the VA hospital, and other healthcare facilities. Firefighters are trying to take advantage of a brief reprieve in the winds before another heat wave is forecast to arrive midweek. Kirk Siegler, NPR News, Spokane.
2: And this is NPR. Federal regulators have given the green light to Boeing's 737 MAX 7 jet. NPR's Joel Rose reports it's a big milestone for the aerospace giant after years of certification delays.
8: The Federal Aviation Administration has approved the smallest version of Boeing's best-selling 737 MAX line after years of review. At one point, Boeing expected the 737 MAX 7 to be approved in 2022, but the company faced a more stringent certification process after two fatal crashes of the larger MAX 8 model. Boeing also had to fix a design flaw with the MAX's engine de-icing system. It's the latest sign that regulators have growing confidence in Boeing, which has worked to recover from a crisis of safety and quality. The plane maker is still seeking certification for the larger 737 MAX 10 model, which could come soon. Joel Rose, NPR News, Washington.
2: The weekend rush of some 50 to 60,000 migrants from Morocco to the Spanish territory of Ceuta, which led to more than 70 dead, apparently began after false viral Instagram and other social media posts suggested the border was opening up. The president of the world's third smallest country, the Pacific island of Nauru, population may be around 12,000 people, wants the world to know its true name, Nauero, and its people, truer to its native language, will be De Nauero, instead of Nauruan. The Republic of Nauero is about the size of Washington, D.C., and was a former colony of Germany. 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
11: In 1972... Robert Zimmerman enrolled in a Russian class at McAllister College in St. Paul.
12: Just changing intonation to turn a statement into a question.
11: He didn't finish his degree at McAllister. He did that at Michigan State. But his love of the Russian language and history remained. In 1978, Zimmerman moved to Russia to continue his studies and later to work for the U.S. Information Agency, a job which led to him being followed by the KGB. Eventually, Zimmerman found his way back to Minnesota, where, inspired by his interest in the Romanov dynasty, he sat down to write an historical novel from the viewpoint of the young kitchen boy who, by accident, witnessed the murder of the last Tsar and his family in 1918. Zimmerman published The Kitchen Boy in 2003 under the pen name Robert Alexander.
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0: It's Morning Edition from NPR News. I'm Steve Inskeep in Washington, D.C.
3: And I'm May Martinez in Culver City, California. Five states hold primary elections today. The marquee race will be in Michigan, where Democrats see holding an open Senate seat as essential to reclaim the chamber.
0: First, Democrats decide where to place their bet. In a primary, they choose between two candidates to take on Republican Mike Rogers.
13: NPR congressional reporter Sam Greenglass joins us from Petoskey, Michigan. Sam, what's it been like on the campaign trail?
14: Hey, I've talked with maybe 50 voters in the last 2 weeks, from the Detroit River to Lake Michigan, at a UAW picnic, local Democratic clubs, community events, and it is hard to overstate how tense this race has become. And a big reason for that is because it has turned into this proxy for so many of the debates roiling the party right now. You know, establishment versus insurgent, further left versus more moderate.
13: So speaking of that, where do the two candidates sit on those lines?
14: There is Congresswoman Haley Stevens. She flipped a suburban House district in 2018 and has focused on her crossover appeal and support for Michigan manufacturing. She's got support from Michigan heavyweights like Governor Gretchen Whitmer.
15: You know, I'm just beating MAGA four times in my congressional races, and I'm passing laws, and I'm doing damn good work. We don't need wish lists. We need action now.
14: Stevens' opponent is former public health official Abdul El-Sayed. He's backed by the left's biggest stars like Senator Bernie Sanders and is running on Medicare for All and eliminating corporate money from politics. He has criticized millions of dollars from the pro-Israel lobby AIPAC flooding the race against him.
16: Problem too often with the Democratic Party is that we have an instinct to say the right thing, but we're bought off by the people who are on the side of doing the wrong thing. And so we're constantly hedging and pulling punches.
14: And so this race will test whether a candidate on the left, like El-Sayed, can prevail in a battleground state.
13: Sam, you mentioned all of these tensions. How would you describe the common theme in this race?
14: The prevailing feeling I am hearing is frustration, even anger. This is Alyssa Diebolt, chair of the Macomb County Democrats.
17: People are pissed. Gas is expensive. Groceries are expensive. Healthcare is insane.
14: She says the voters hungry for change now are not always motivated by leftist politics. It's more demand for candidates who will buck the system, not do the same old, same old.
13: Okay, so how is that kind of filtering into how voters are thinking about their choice?
14: Yeah, so I met so many voters truly struggling with their vote. On a Lake Michigan beach, Elizabeth Schaefer told me, holding the seat is what matters.
17: Who has the best chance of beating the Republican? That's going to be my biggest priority.
14: But up the beach, Madison Miles decided she just didn't want to think that way anymore.
18: I just want to vote for who I think will be the best representative for me and my beliefs.
14: Now, pundits and politicians will try to make inferences from what happens in Michigan. One Democrat I talked to, Joel Rutherford, said none of this will matter in 2028 if Democrats win both chambers this fall and fail to deliver.
13: All right. Now, what else will you be watching today?
14: I'm also keeping tabs on primaries in Michigan's governor's race and several competitive House seats. It is also primary day in Kansas, Missouri, Washington, and Virginia. One race I'm watching is in the St. Louis area, where former Congresswoman Cori Bush is challenging Representative Wesley Bell from the left. Another test of how much an anti-establishment mood is powering this political moment.
13: That's NPR congressional reporter Sam Greenglass in Michigan. Sam, thanks.
14: You're welcome.
0: Larry Sabato is watching today's primaries, as he has watched many over the years. He directs the University of Virginia Center for Politics. Mr. Sabato, welcome back.
19: Thank you, Steve.
0: What thoughts did you have as you listened to some of the voters Sam was talking with there?
19: I think it well represented what's really at stake across the country, but particularly in the Michigan Senate race, which is a divide that we've seen many times over the years between establishment Democrats who focus on winning in November and anti-establishment Democrats who are angry at fill in the blank, certainly gas prices, food prices, and Donald Trump himself, people who focus on what they're opposed to and want to nominate someone they believe in.
0: I am curious if you think that we should still be thinking about the two categories in the same way there, the electable person versus the angry person. Is it possible, which I think some on the left might feel, that the angry person is the electable person?
19: Well, there is a lot of that sentiment. And, you know, Steve, if this turns into any kind of a blue wave, then you will have lots of people from the anti-establishment wing of the party, from the progressive wing, winning in November, even though they may have been written off in the summer. We've seen that many times in both parties. So anger sometimes can propel a larger turnout, which in a midterm election can produce results.
0: I'm also, thinking about what I guess experts like you would call the fundamentals. I mean, people have a certain view of the economy right now. People know who the president is. People definitely have opinions about the president. Does it really matter who the Democratic nominee is in Michigan?
19: It matters to a certain degree. I think it does affect the margins of the electorate, and that can matter in a close race. But see, that's the key. Will these races be close by November, or will, as you say, the fundamentals have driven the election strongly in one direction or the other? If we've got fundamentals pushing things toward the edge, pushing things toward a wave, then I think people's emotions take control, and some of the principles that we associate with

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1: Rising politics in America. Well, we'll find out.
2: Could you give me an assessment of the Republican candidate who does not face a real primary challenge, as I understand it? Mike Rogers, former member of Congress, now seeking a Senate seat. How does he match up with the moment for Michigan?
1: Well, he's followed the old rule that if your opponent is committing suicide, or you think the opponent is committing suicide, then you don't interfere. He's been very quiet. He nearly won the other Senate seat in 2024, just a few thousand votes away from victory then. However, it's a different year. Donald Trump carried Michigan reasonably handily in 2024, and that helped Mike Rogers. Well, this year in Michigan, as well as in all but a handful of American states, Donald Trump is well below 50% popularity. So, again, very different situation. If he runs the same campaign he ran in 2024, he'll lose. We'll see how he adjusts to the new realities as we go forth into the fall.
2: Let me zoom out from the map of Michigan to the map of the United States. I'm sure you're thinking and reassessing with each new round of primaries how the fall looks like, who is favored. We have thought Democrats are favored to win the House and that Republicans are favored to keep the Senate, but Democrats have a narrow path. How are you feeling about the odds for the fall right now?
1: I think they've been moving in a Democratic direction, certainly in the House. You wouldn't know it by reading the headlines or looking at the daily news ticker. But the basic underlying principle to midterm elections is people have a chance to react to the incumbent administration and send their tentative verdict. And so that's what they're doing for the House. For the Senate, well-informed opinions differ greatly here. But I think, again, Democrats are on the field to actually win the Senate. Whether they'll do it depends on what happens between now and November.
2: You still see about, I don't know, five, six states of which Democrats have to prevail in almost all of them to get a majority?
1: Yes, they don't have to prevail in all of them, but they're going to have to do well in states Donald Trump carried by more than 10 points, at least in a couple of cases, and that isn't easy.
2: Larry Sabato of the University of Virginia, thanks.
1: Thank you.
3: The U.S. government has so far paid out more than $80 billion in tariff refunds since the Supreme Court struck down President Trump's Liberation Day tariffs earlier this year. One company with a big refund is Apple. And as NPR's John Ruich reports, it's planning to do something with that money that a lot of smaller companies can't.
4: Apple says the tariff refund added about 2 percentage points to its gross margin. But how much is that? We did some math, and it's about $2.2 billion. Apple declined to comment, but on an earnings call last week, CEO Tim Cook was explicit about what Apple will do with the money.
5: Last year, we made a $600 billion commitment to the U.S. over 4 years. And now, as we said before, we plan to reinvest the tariff refunds we've received into the U.S.
4: The company is trying to shift its supply chains to the States. Dan Anthony tracks refunds at a small business group called We Pay the Tariffs that's critical of the import taxes. He says a recent survey his group did shows that, unlike Apple, many businesses are using their refunds just to stay afloat.
6: The biggest two things that got flagged were paying down debt, so essentially trying to get out of the hole they got themselves into to keep making tariff payments, and rebuilding inventory.
4: He says nearly half of the 241 businesses surveyed said they had increased lines of credit or took fresh debt to survive the tariffs. Many cut costs by laying staff off. He says the government is due to update the amount it's refunded so far, but the Trump administration launched fresh tariffs in July, complicating the outlook for businesses.
6: There is a reluctance to invest in U.S. manufacturing or really anywhere, because they just don't know when are these things going to change again.
4: For now, he says, even with refunds, many companies are staying in a defensive crouch. John Ruich, NPR News.
3: And a note, Apple is a financial supporter of NPR. This is NPR News.

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0: I'm Martinez.
5: And I'm Michelle Martin. Remember, a mind is a terrible thing to waste? That's the iconic ad campaign from the 1970s for the United Negro College Fund, an organization of private, historically black colleges and universities. Michael Lomax didn't come up with that phrase, but he's worked to make it a reality for the last 22 years as president and CEO of UNCF, which has helped hundreds of thousands of students access higher education at institutions across the country. The UNCF announced he will retire at the end of the coming academic year, so I thought this would be a good time to ask him about this exciting and tumultuous time for HBCUs. Enrollment and donations are up at many institutions, but the Trump administration is putting intense pressure on programs that serve minority students.
6: These institutions have tremendous economic impact. They move people from the bottom of the socioeconomic ladder to the middle, to the top rungs. That's good for America. That's the kind of work that we do.
5: He says UNCF has made that case for HBCUs to lawmakers of both parties.
6: When we had Democrats in the White House and when we've had Republicans in the White House, we've tried to tell a story at UNCF that HBCUs are nonpartisan and that they're really American institutions which benefit our nation writ large.
5: President Trump, in his first term, met with presidents of HBCUs, you know, early. I mean, it was controversial because the meeting was set shortly after that demonstration in Charlottesville, Virginia, where these neo-Nazis were, you know, marching through the streets, and there were some calls to cancel the meeting. You did go to the meeting. What was that like?
6: Well, it was a little different from other meetings I've had in the Oval Office over, you know, the 50 years I've been in education. President Trump was very engaging. His team members, some of whom remain with him, were somewhat curious, and it was a bit of a free-for-all, not quite as structured as meetings have been with him since then. I'll just tell you that every time I've been in the Oval Office, I've been treated with respect. There's been clear understanding of why I am there, what it is we're trying to achieve in behalf of the institutions we represent, and we've had a good ear and a lot of support, frankly.
5: Has the second Trump administration been as engaged with the HBCUs as it was in the first?
6: Well, it does so differently. I mean, he's got people who know more about the sector than they did in the first term. We have met regularly with the Secretary of Education. We meet regularly with members of the president's team. And they know what our priorities are, and they've been responsive.
5: What are your priorities?
6: Well, our priorities are strong federal funding in several categories. One of them is block grants that go to the institutions. And so all I can do is say that we've made the case to the president. He's heard what we have to say. He has provided support. Because of the increase in the number of people who want to attend these institutions, we've got to build more infrastructure.
5: Why do you think it is, though, that so many of the HBCUs have seen this surge in applications? There are those who argue that it's in part because some of these historically or predominantly white institutions are now viewed as hostile in ways that they were not previously, have not been viewed in recent years. Do you think that's true, too?
6: I would say that the tolerance for being accepted but not brought into the community fully is not as great for this new generation as it was in my generation. I was taught to conform, to meet the expectations when I went from Morehouse to Columbia to Emory. This new generation of students says, meet me where I am, embrace me where I am, and make me a part of the community. And I think that's a challenge to a lot of institutions that's quite different. So I don't think they're more egregiously discriminatory, but I don't think they are the same kind of nurturing and embracing environment that many students want and that they find at HBCUs.
5: Speaking of challenges, as you and I are speaking now, it's been in the news, this issue around Howard University. Approximately 500 students who had been enrolled were informed very recently that they have been unenrolled because they didn't meet certain payment requirements to enroll. Some of these parents and students argued that the HBCUs have a higher obligation to work with students, particularly first-generation students, than other institutions do.
6: Yeah.
5: In the spirit of fairness, I mean, the institution says, I mean, Howard says it has worked with many of these students and that about half of the students who were previously unenrolled will now be re-enrolled so that they've resolved their issue. But what do you make of that?
6: Well, let me just say, I'm going to speak now, Michelle, as a Howard dad and a Howard granddad. And my granddaughter just graduated last spring. So I can tell you that Howard University communicates with families and students. The reality is that Howard, just like everybody else, has getting students to be able to pay because they are good students and they meet all of the academic requirements. They've got to meet the financial ones. And it's much harder to meet those financial ones because the federal government doesn't have, I think, a really good loan policy for students who will need financial support. I don't like students to get into deep debt, but if they can't make their family payments, they've got to have a way of borrowing effectively. And Howard and all these institutions, they can't operate without their revenues.
5: So what made this the right time for you to step away from this job?
6: I will turn 70. I turn 79 this year. When I step away, I will turn 80 that year. Can I please have some time off? But I'm going to go work somewhere else, I hope. Hint, hint, hint, to be able to go back to where I started this at Morehouse College.
5: Teaching?
6: Teaching. Oh. And I want to do what I think all people should be asked to do, share their wisdom, their experiences, and prepare the next generation.
5: That is Michael Lomax. He is the president and CEO of UNCF. Mr. Lomax, thank you so much for joining us and congratulations on your tenure.
6: Thank you, Michelle.
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8: Far out in the Pacific Ocean, more than a million square miles of ocean are federally protected. 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

0: You can hear All Things Considered coming up this afternoon at 4 o'clock here on People Powered KAXE. I'm Heidi Holton. It's 529. Thanks for tuning in this early Tuesday, August 4th. Hope you had a great weekend, and we'd love to hear from you this morning. Rainfall you may have gotten last night during the storms, any other weather updates to report, you can text 218-326-1234. Today you can celebrate Smokey Bear's 82nd birthday from noon to 4 at the Chippewa National Forest District office in Walker. 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If you or someone you know is living with Parkinson's disease, a support group meets the first Tuesday of every month at 1 p.m. in the meeting room at Central Square Mall in Grand Rapids. And the 18th Annual Lakes Area Music Festival is happening now through August 23rd. The festival brings top classical musicians from around the world for performances throughout north central Minnesota, including the opera Carmen, flamenco, outdoor concerts, and yoga. LakesAreaMusic.org. Going on today, Grand Rapids Tuesday Summer Concert Series continues at noon. Sisters and Mothers in Song perform at Assembly of God Church. Let's take a look at the weather for this Tuesday morning in the next couple of days. It is looking like mostly cloudy skies, becoming sunny, high 70 to 73, northwest winds 5 to 10, gusting higher, and overnight lows tonight from 49 to 50. Tomorrow, Wednesday, sunny, highs in the mid to upper 70s. We've got phenology, nature, notes from you coming up before 7 o'clock and throughout our morning show with John Latimer. You still have time to send us in a video. I got a video yesterday to share with John that's a fox eating some raspberries. And that is our question of the week. What's your favorite way to eat wild berries? Text 218-326-1234. Here's John Latimer.
1: On today's date, August 4th, 1999, my attention was grabbed by a Carolina grasshopper. This particular grasshopper was hovering above the ground, about 3 feet off the ground, and flying in place. And few people realize that grasshoppers have wings, since they seldom see them flying. But the Carolina grasshopper has that black wing with the cream-colored border. In flight, it looks a bit like a mourning cloak butterfly, but this grasshopper was hovering right over a spot on the ground, and he was doing that to attract the attention of a female that was probably in the grass below it. And the interesting thing, if you can catch one of these grasshoppers, is to open the wing and see how it folds. It folds like the bellows of an accordion, and that's how they keep it underneath their outer wing. And when they fly, the outer wing comes to the forefront, sort of at a perpendicular angle to the body, and then the inner wing, which is folded like an accordion, begins to flap and flutter, and you will see them in flight.

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1: 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I'm Steve Inskeep in Washington, D.C.
2: And I'm A. Martinez in Culver City, California. Authorities in Spokane, Washington, have a man in custody on arson charges in connection with the Old Trails fire. It's one of three out-of-control wildfires that have burned hundreds of homes. We've got NPR's Kirk Sigler on the line from Spokane. Kirk, tell us more about this arrest.
3: Well, the sheriff's office says it's arrested a suspect, a 37-year-old Spokane man. He's a convicted felon. It's part of their investigation into the origins of the Old Trails fire. It's the most destructive wildfire of the three burning here in and around the city right now. The suspect's name is Aaron Farinacci. He was arrested, we're told, without incident, being charged with first-degree arson. And this is a significant development. I mean, combined, these three fires have displaced tens of thousands of people since last weekend, which is just extraordinary for a city of this size.
2: Now, you're across the street from the downtown Spokane Convention Center. That's been transformed into a Red Cross shelter.
3: Right. There have been dozens of people sleeping inside on cots. There's just a lot of need. They're looking to expand the shelter. And it's also not just residents having to flee these neighborhoods. We're talking about the evacuation of businesses, the entire VA hospital campus. You know, I've been watching people coming in here on buses from nursing homes, elder care facilities. I met Charlie Patrick, who's 54 and disabled, and she's struggling with the dense smoke here in Spokane. It's brutal. And just listen as she chokes back tears, saying she doesn't know if she has an apartment to even go home to.
4: I hope so, because I don't want to be homeless. I hope it's still there. I have a lot of memories, pictures and stuff of my family that I can't get back.
2: Wow. Any idea when people might be allowed back in?
3: Well, some have, just to check on things. It could be days, though, maybe weeks. It just depends on what these fires do. It's a very tenuous situation. One minute, the winds will pick back up. They'll shift direction and start threatening neighborhoods again. You know, these are the major urban wildfires we've come to dread and know all too well. It's not the level of destruction just yet, like we saw in Los Angeles last year, but it's a big worry here in Spokane. You've got fires that started out in the wildlands outside the city. Wind brings them into these neighborhoods. And the structures themselves, the houses, just create the fuel for the fires to spread. Longtime locals like Deborah Curran are shocked. You know, until this last weekend, the idea of evacuating from a wildfire in the city hadn't really been on her mind.
5: Obviously, we've had wildfire seasons a lot, and I never, because we live so inward in the city, I never ever imagined us having to be a level 3 evacuation.
2: Yeah, and she sounds exactly like someone who has lived in Altadena or in Palisades, might have thought, in the last couple of years.
3: Exactly.
2: But given the Western drought, I mean, is this on the radar of city officials?
3: Well, here, fire officials have been warning about this and worried about this very thing happening for years. I mean, I remember being up here a decade or so ago doing a story about them planning about this very situation happening. And like a lot of American cities, even here in the Pacific Northwest, Spokane's been built out into what's known as the wildland urban interface. You've got these dense stands of ponderosa pine forests next to the gas stations, the mall, the Costco, and they're just towering their presence in so many neighborhoods. And right now, with climate change and coming off the winter that we just had, the extremely dry and warm, these forests and brush are just dry and flammable. It's only being made worse by climate change, and everyone across the region is worried right now, and it's only early August.
2: That is NPR's Kirk Sigler in Spokane, Washington. Kirk, thanks.
3: You're welcome.
1: Health officials in Michigan say two people have died as part of the outbreak of cyclosporiasis. That's the foodborne illness that has affected people across this country. Michigan has more than 11,000 reported cases, more than any other state, and almost 200 hospitalizations. Kate Wells is following all of this for our partner KFF Health News. Kate, good morning.
6: Good morning.
1: What have you learned about the two people who've died?
6: We don't know a lot at this point. We know that these were both patients who had underlying health conditions, that they may have been impacted by cyclosporiasis and dehydration. We also know that they both got sick before the mid-July recall of lettuce from Taylor Farms as the California-based grower. The state health officials are also stressing that cyclosporiasis is not generally life-threatening, that these kinds of deaths are rare. We do want to be careful, though, at this point, because we just don't know to what degree cyclosporiasis was a factor in these deaths. But we are talking about an illness here that, if it is not treated, it can be really prolonged. It can recur after it seems like it's over. And of course, the biggest impact are on the most vulnerable people, infants, older adults, people with compromised immune systems.
1: I'm just listening to little bits of what you're saying there, where you say that these were people with underlying health conditions. I guess that is why authorities would emphasize this is not necessarily a fatal disease. These were people who were on the edge to begin with, is what they're saying. Is that right?
6: We don't know. We're getting very little information at this point. It's not unusual that the people who would die from a foodborne illness would have an underlying health condition, but I mean, that is a lot of people we're talking about here with compromised immune systems, and we just do not have a lot of information about these deaths right now. We do know that there are several outbreaks happening at this point. They're not necessarily connected to each other. The FDA says Michigan's part of a 9-state outbreak, but we really have just got local public health nurses here walking through with people everything that they have eaten in great detail. I mean, we're talking about going back 2 weeks to when these symptoms started, and just putting enormous number of hours into trying to trace the source here.
1: Yeah, which is challenging. You said that this 9-state outbreak is linked in part to lettuce, but these people who died seem to have become sick before they could have eaten the lettuce. So is there anything really known about where this parasite is coming from?
6: So they could have eaten the lettuce. We don't know because they were sick before of the recall.
1: Oh, before the recall. Got it. Go on.
6: Before the recall. Yep. And some people, they've been avoiding lettuce. Some people have been, avoiding Taco Bell. There's only been one FDA-linked voluntary recall at this point. That is the Taylor Farms one. That's the iceberg lettuce that was grown in Mexico. It was then sold at stores like Walmart and Taco Bell, and it was distributed under a bunch of brand names in at least 27 states. But that does not give us a clear answer for what's causing this in all of the other states. I mean, we've got 45 states with cases at this point. And at the state level, you've got health officials that are saying don't rule out other possible sources here. You're seeing North Carolina mention parsley, cilantro. I think it just feels very confusing to a lot of people now, including health officials.
1: What are health officials telling people to do? How can people protect themselves, if at all?
6: Oh, well, so people here in Michigan are telling health officials here are saying, look, this does seem to be linked to the lettuce, but they're not ruling out those other possible sources, and they're continuing to do these kind of in-depth investigations with each case, trying to figure out what some common threads could be.
1: 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Thanks so much.
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2: Today, I'm joined by someone who was close with Cyrus One, Mitch Blessing. 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
3: Cyrus Swan, who was he? 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
1: 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I'm Heidi Holton with Jennifer Barr and Andrew Dzink. Good morning. It's 5:44. Thanks for tuning in. This is People Powered KAXE. We're here because people like you answered the call. 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Looks like we're going to have mostly cloudy skies, becoming sunny today with highs 70 to 73, northwest winds 5 to 10, gusting higher. And overnight lows 46 to 50 for tomorrow, Wednesday, sunny, highs in the mid to upper 70s. 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
0: It's Morning Edition from NPR News. I'm Steve Inskeep.
6: And I'm A. Martinez. The Democratic National Committee's report into how Democrats lost the 2024 election to Donald Trump, first released in May, was missing a key chapter. That's what the chapter's author told the New York Times. And the newspaper's national political correspondent, Shane Goldmacher, he is here now to discuss. So, Shane, what's actually in this missing chapter?
7: Yeah, so the report that the party released back in May, they said was a flawed report. And they were releasing it after months of pressure to just get out a document because there was these questions, what were you hiding by not releasing this chapter? And now the author said, even in that effort at transparency, what they've released doesn't actually release everything he turned in. And this so-called missing chapter has a few things. The number one is that it brings up Joe Biden's decision to run in the first place, which was sort of conspicuously absent from what the party had put out. And it labels this as probably the single point of failure for 2024 with a question mark, right? But raises this question. I think most notably, it goes after the role of political strategists leading the Democratic Party who have become, quote, generationally wealthy, and whether that wealth disconnects them from the needs of the voters whose votes the Democrats have needed. And the author, Paul Rivera, wrote that people trying to change that system, quote, keep banging their heads up against a system proven to be inflexible and self-enriching.
6: So, Shane, all of what you just said is something I think everyone has been discussing for years and years openly. Why would all this be so sensitive?
7: Yeah, so what's interesting is not just what's in the chapter, but how it's come to be. So, again, the party chairman, Ken Martin, had said at the beginning of last year when he got the job, we need to look back and figure out what went wrong in 2024 to make sure we never make those mistakes again as a Democratic Party. And then at the end of last year, he said, actually, we've started winning all these elections. We're not going to release a report. And there was these months of pressure that build up. And so he put out this draft report saying, we never finished this. We disavowed this document. But like, here's what we have. So, you know, we're not hiding anything. And so he says he, in fact, never got this chapter from the author. And it's really a twisted tale where the author says he handed it to him in a printed binder. The chairman says he didn't get it. And the whole thing is both about the contents and about this remarkable breach between the head of the Democratic Party in America and the guy he had empowered and entrusted to write this report.
6: And Martin and Rivera are the only ones that really know what went down between them, right? Because
7: yes, so much of this took place just between the two of them. It gets into the deleting policies of the Democratic National Committee's email, which for security purposes are gone every 30 days. And so it comes down to the story that this guy turned in this chapter and he provided a copy to me that was dated from that date 6 months ago. And the party chairman says he never saw it. And other officials said they never got anything along these lines by email either.
6: Not too much time to go before the midterm, Shane. Do you expect Ken Martin to be replaced before then?
7: You know, he's faced a lot of pressure, chiefly because the Democratic Party has such a financial gap to the Republicans. But right now, he continues to make support of the one group that he most needs, which is the Democratic National Committee. But the big test is going to come from donors and whether they give enough money for the party to compete with the Republicans.
6: That's Shane Goldmacher of the New York Times. Shane, thanks a lot.
7: Thank you.
6: This is Morning Edition from NPR News. I'm A. Martinez.
0: And I'm Steve Inskeep.
8: Our next pick of 76 is Minnesota's own Band of Thieves. The Minneapolis funk and soul band formed in 1973 with the who's who of the Minnesota soul scene, with members from the Valdons and with Rondo neighborhood legends the Amazers. They would draw on foundational 70s soul works like Inner Visions, What's Going On, and Superfly, pairing socially minded songs about the realities of being black in America with dance floor ready boogies and classic soul love songs. For some reason, their label dropped them, and the band broke up soon after. Despite their brief history, Band of Thieves are a key piece of Minnesota music history and part of the ongoing discovery that Prince did not appear out of nowhere, but from a vibrant, talented, and briefly flourishing funk and soul music scene.

0: It's primary day in several states after months of ads and tens of millions of dollars in political spending. A check in on how money is flowing this campaign season.
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0: From Marketplace in Washington, I'm Kimberly Adams. Seven states are set to hold primary elections this week. Polls open today in Washington, Kansas, Virginia, Missouri, and Michigan, where spending has poured into the primary. Brendan Glavin is director of insights at Open Secrets, which tracks money in politics. He says outside groups spent about $75 million in the Michigan primary. One race has drawn particular attention, the Democratic Senate primary, where U.S.-Israel relations have become a source of tension.
2: You know, the United Democracy Project, plus some other groups affiliated with AIPAC, have been big, big spenders all year. But with this race in particular, it's a real hot button issue, and that's been driving a lot of the spending.
0: More broadly, in races across the nation so far this campaign season, Glavin says Democratic candidates have generally raised more, while Republican Party committees currently have more money available to help their candidates. Another major factor, President Trump's Political Action Committee.
2: The big X factor is Donald Trump's, the MAGA Inc. super PAC has $400 million in the bank, and that money is all available to be spent on these elections.
0: He says Democratic candidates don't have a counterpart to that right now. This is the first major election cycle since the Supreme Court struck down federal limits on coordinated campaign spending at the end of June, but Glavin says it's still too early to know how much that decision will affect fundraising. Next week, Connecticut, Minnesota, Vermont, and Wisconsin hold their primaries. We'll keep an eye on those races as well. Let's do the numbers. The FTSE in London is up 0.3%. Dow, S&P, and NASDAQ futures are up in the 0.1% to 0.7% range, with the Dow future up 171 points. The 10-year Treasury yield is up at 4.69%. Oil prices are up almost 2% this morning, with Brent crude trading at almost $86 a barrel.
1: 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Horizon3.ai.
0: When the Trump administration made massive cuts to the federal workforce, remember DOGE, Maryland, which is right next to us here in D.C., was hit hard. It lost close to 25,000 federal jobs last year, more than any other state. To help out their neighbors, some Marylanders have formed a kind of club where the goal is to redistribute money. Marketplace's Stephanie Hughes reports.
3: Last spring, Finnan Adamson was job hunting in Baltimore. He had recently graduated with a master's from the School of Public Health at Johns Hopkins. But there wasn't a lot doing in public health at the time.
4: You know, with the big cuts to the public health agencies, there were a lot of out-of-work public health professionals who were, you know, more qualified than me for a lot of the jobs I was interested in.
3: Then Adamson learned about a new kind of club where another member would give him some money each month, $180 or so, while he didn't have any.
4: It was like a small relief valve to get some money for groceries mostly.
3: Adamson had become a member of the Community Guaranteed Income Club. It was started last year by his friend, Alex Zhu, another Marylander, who was inspired by the concept of universal basic income.
5: We've been running for over a year now, and we have helped redistribute over $20,000.
3: The club's 54 members each self-report their monthly income, subtract taxes and student loan payments, and then the club uses a formula to redistribute the money.
5: We calculate the average, and the people who make above the average send money to the people who make below the average, and we tell them who to send to.
3: Right now, the member with the highest income makes about $10,000 a month post-tax. That person's sending out $700, split between multiple people. Members with no money coming in each get about $200 a month. And some have incomes that vary. That includes singer Elisheva Prant. Here she is performing at an event in D.C. this spring. Trot gets paid for about half of her performance gigs. This one, for example, was unpaid. She also works as a teacher.
6: My voice teaching is pretty consistent, but my performance work is not.
3: In months where she has more performance gigs lined up, Pratt usually gives money, about $80 or so. And when she doesn't, she gets it, up to $100.
6: It's just been a little bit more of a cushion. That money I like intend to go toward groceries.
3: Most UBI programs have been experimental, but a more consistent income is one of the main benefits, says Stacia West, a professor at the University of Tennessee.
7: When that income volatility is smoothed, we often see reductions in things like anxiety and depression.
3: One of West's studies found people also had more time and energy to look for jobs. And in Baltimore, some club members found jobs and turned from being receivers to givers. That includes Finn and Adamson, who found work last summer.
4: I have enough money to live, and it feels good to like give back to some friends.
3: However, he's planning to leave the club. He thinks the $180 he's giving each month could go farther if he gives it to someone in a less wealthy country. Also, as the club's grown, he doesn't know as many of the people he's helping out.
4: So I do want to be able to like give to friends who I know who are struggling.
3: Other members have left for different reasons, and this does create a challenge for the club. Right now, there's a wait list to join for people who make less money and a constant hunt for people who can give it. In Baltimore, I'm Stephanie Hughes for Marketplace.
0: And the biggest names in AI are headed to the White House today. Meta, Anthropic, OpenAI, and Google will meet with officials to discuss the government safety testing their most advanced AI models. This comes days after Anthropic admitted its AI breached three more private companies during testing. The White House has not provided details on how the tests will be conducted or how the results will be reported. Our producers are Emma Condon, Tamar Fagan, Ashley Rodriguez, Ariana Rosas, and Erica Soderstrom. Our senior producer is Alex Schroeder. Our supervising senior producer is Meredith Garrison-Morby. And in Washington, I'm Kimberly Adams with the Marketplace Morning Report. From APM, American Public Media.
8: Coming up, it's more from Morning Edition from National Public Radio. We're also going to be bringing you the Up North Report. That is an hour from now, and we'll be bringing you stories. We have stories about the Leech Lake Fisheries Management Plan. We're learning about a new Hubbard County food shelf, as well as a Detroit Lake School that is removing rainbow stickers. Stay tuned. We've got local news coming up in an hour. This is 91.7 KEXE Grand Rapids, 90.5 KBXE Bagley Bemidji, 89.9 Brainerd, and on your smart speaker. 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Looks like we're going to see some sun today with highs 70 to 73 degrees. Northwest winds 5 to 10 could gust higher. And overnight lows from 46 to 50. It's 6 o'clock.
9: Meaning to have the president's former personal lawyer running the Department of Justice. We'll talk with Senator Alex Padilla, one of the lawmakers who vote on Todd Blanche today. That's coming up on Morning Edition from NPR News. What's the punishment for a prosecutor who admitted that her office had no case, Amy Martinez?
10: And I'm Steve Inskeep. Jeanine Pirro dropped a vandalism charge against a man the president wanted to prosecute. The president is lashing out. Also, how does the memory of the Soviet Union shape the ambitions of Vladimir Putin? It's Tuesday, August 4th. This day in 1984, the Prince album Purple Rain became the number one album in the nation and remained at the top of the charts for 24 weeks. The news is next.
11: Live from NPR News in New York City, I'm Dwahali Saikautau. Michigan Democrats are voting today for an open Senate seat that could signal the future direction of the party and possibly shape the battle for control of the chamber this fall. NPR's Sam Greenglass reports the primary is seen as a test of how farther left-leaning candidates looking to disrupt the status quo will fare in a battleground state.
12: Epidemiologist Abdul El-Sayed has the backing of Vermont Senator Bernie Sanders, who won the Michigan primary in 2016. El-Sayed has made criticism of corporate money in politics central.
13: Problem too often with the Democratic Party is that we have an instinct to say the right thing, but we're bought off by the people who are on the side of doing the wrong thing.
12: Congresswoman Haley Stevens got late endorsements from Michigan heavyweights like Governor Gretchen Whitmer and retiring Senator Gary Peters.
14: You know, I'm just beating MAGA four times in my congressional races, and I'm passing laws, and I'm doing damn good work.
12: Whoever wins will face former Republican Congressman Mike Rogers this fall. Sam Greenglass, NPR News, Farmington Hills, Michigan.
11: Senate Democrats are releasing a report this morning suggesting that big U.S. banks had concerns for years about money moves made by suspected sex trafficker Jeffrey Epstein. But NPR's Scott Horsley reports the banks are accused of keeping those worries to themselves until after Epstein was arrested.
15: The report from Democrats on the Senate Finance Committee says more than a dozen bankers at J.P. Morgan Chase, Bank of America, and Deutsche Bank raised red flags about the money that Epstein was moving around the world. But in most cases, bankers failed to alert the Treasury Department until Epstein was charged with sex trafficking in 2019. Under the Bank Secrecy Act, bankers are supposed to notify the government whenever they suspect a client is moving funds to launder money or carry out other illegal activities. Committee Democrats want the Justice Department to investigate why suspicious activity reports were not filed about Epstein in a more timely manner. They also want to tighten reporting requirements in the future. Scott Horsley, NPR News, Washington.
11: The U.S. Attorney for the District of Columbia, Jeanine Pirro, met with President Trump at the White House yesterday, shortly after he told reporters that he was unhappy with her decision to drop charges against a former Olympic athlete accused of vandalizing the Lincoln Memorial reflecting pool.
16: We weren't necessarily thrilled with the contractor, but they did a job and they were fixing any problems. But then it got carried away because the judge was extremely unfriendly to Jeanine. And frankly, I think she choked.
11: Pirro's decision put her at odds against Trump, a longtime political ally and Trump appointee. The president has not said if he would remove her for Friday's court filing. You're listening to NPR News from New York City. An Israeli official is rejecting criticism from President Trump's Board of Peace envoy, saying Israel must continue to attack Hamas during what was supposed to be a 10-month ceasefire. NPR's Frank Langfitt has the latest from Tel Aviv.
17: Board of Peace envoy Nikolai Mladenov wrote the following on X on Sunday. Quote, 2 days of strikes across Gaza have killed civilians and destroyed medical supplies that people depend on, end quote. But Aron Spielman, the Israeli Prime Minister's office spokesman, said Israel must keep attacking Hamas to weaken it further.
18: Just like in any country when they're facing an enemy who wants to kill them, the very first step is removing the ability of that enemy to harm you.
17: The disagreement highlights the different goals of Israeli Prime Minister Benjamin Netanyahu and President Trump, who's seeking a rapid end to the war. More than 73,000 people have been killed in Gaza during the fighting, according to the Gaza Health Ministry. Frank Langford, NPR News, Tel Aviv.
11: The highest temperature documented in the last 122 years of South Korean history was recorded this past Sunday in the city of Yangsan. That's northeast of the port city of Busan. The temperature, 108.5 degrees Fahrenheit, or 42.5 degrees Celsius. The record heat wave since May has killed 16 people so far, and Seoul is today bracing for this week's first severe heat wave warning. President Lee Jae-myung told cabinet officials the government needs a fundamental overhaul of what he described as a national crisis since this extreme weather is becoming normal. This is NPR.
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0: It's Morning Edition from NPR News. I'm Steve Inskeep in Washington, D.C.
1: And I'm A. Martinez in Culver City, California. The Senate Judiciary Committee is expected to vote today on Todd Blanche's nomination for Attorney General.
0: This is a step toward Blanche's final confirmation, and he appears to have the majority now that two Republicans have said their objections have been addressed. Blanche made statements relating to a fund that could be paid to the president's political supporters and also a tax immunity deal. In a few moments, we'll hear from a Democrat who sits on that same committee, Senator Alex Padilla of California.
1: NPR Justice correspondent Ryan Lucas joins us now with more. So, Ryan, for much of the past week, it wasn't really clear whether Blanche's nomination would get through or actually survive. So now the Senate Judiciary Committee is about to vote on it. What changed?
2: All right. Well, what happened is Blanche and the Justice Department managed to provide the sort of written guarantees that addressed the demands of Senators John Cornyn and Tom Tillis. Now, Cornyn and Tillis are both Republican members of the Senate Judiciary Committee. Their support is critical for Blanche's nomination to advance, and they wanted written confirmation that a controversial $1.8 billion anti-weaponization fund is dead, and also written limits to a tax immunity deal for Trump, his family, and businesses. Late Sunday, Blanche released two documents that purport to address those. One says it formally rescinds the order that created the anti-weaponization fund, meaning the fund is dead. The other purports to clarify the scope of the tax immunity deal, including that it only applies retroactively and only to Trump, two of his sons, and the Trump Organization. That said, legal experts say neither document that Blanche released is actually legally binding, and they don't provide the sort of ironclad guarantees that they purport to. But they are enough for Cornyn and Tillis, who yesterday thanked Blanche for the assurances and said they would now support his nomination.
1: Yeah, and typically Republicans rubber stamp the president's nominees. But why was this issue one that really got these two senators to hold up Blanche's nomination?
2: Well, look, this anti-weaponization fund was deeply unpopular with Republican senators from the very beginning. Remember, this would be $1.8 billion of taxpayer money that the DOJ said could be doled out to, in essence, anyone. That includes rioters who attacked the Capitol on January 6th and beat up cops. The tax immunity deal was also problematic for some Republicans. As Cornyn himself put it last week, that deal would provide Trump with benefits that no other American taxpayer could get. To be clear, those benefits still very much remain in place. It's also worth pointing out that there is a long list of other issues at the Justice Department that legal experts, department veterans think should make Congress question Blanche's leadership, as well as his fitness to be Attorney General.
1: Okay, such as?
2: Well, some point to his handling of the Epstein files. You can also look at the department's politicization under Blanche or the targeting of Trump's perceived enemies. But more broadly, there's also the unraveling of what's known as the presumption of regularity, this idea that courts assume that DOJ officials are acting properly, acting in good faith, that they're making accurate factual representations in court. Under this administration, federal judges, we have seen them repeatedly express concerns about the Justice Department not complying with court orders. Judges have questioned the representations that the DOJ has made in court. We have also seen high-profile cases unravel in spectacular fashion just in the past few days. For example, the U.S. Attorney's Office here in D.C. moved to dismiss its felony vandalism case against former Olympic canoeist for damage to the Lincoln Memorial reflecting pool. In a court filing, the DOJ said the damage to the reflecting pool wasn't caused by vandalism, but instead was just the result of a botched insulation job. So a dramatic climb down, and as I said, really a long list of issues that raise concerns for many folks about Blanche, and yet these issues haven't really been much of a speed bump at all in his nomination process.
1: That's NPR's Ryan Lucas. Ryan, thanks.
2: Thank you.
0: We've called Democratic Senator Alex Padilla of California, who sits on the Senate Judiciary Committee. Senator, good morning.
3: Good morning, Steve. Thanks for having me.
0: Okay, Ryan Lucas said there that Blanche's statements are not legally binding. Does that mean he could revive the tax deal and the fund that Trump likes?
3: Well, that's certainly how a lot of us are reading it, Steve. But let's remember the bigger picture here. As I said during his confirmation hearing, Todd Blanche is simply unfit to serve as Attorney General of the United States. He's made no secret about carrying out Trump's political agenda. He shunned any notion that the Attorney General, the Department of Justice, should serve independently of the political priorities of the president. He's been the Deputy Attorney General for almost a year and a half and acting for the last couple of months. and has carried out the agenda of retribution on behalf of Donald Trump. He botched the Epstein files, as we just discussed a minute ago, this tax immunity deal. Todd Blanche claims he was Donald Trump's personal attorney, but he's continuing to act as if he's still Donald Trump's personal attorney, and the American people deserve better.
0: You mentioned the tax deal here, and one particular provision of it seems still to be in effect, even if Blanche's notes were binding. He left intact some provisions that would grant broad immunity to the president and his adult children and their business for past conduct. Do you regard that as binding on the next administration, whoever it may be?
3: No, and some people would, many people interpret this as not even binding to this administration because it's not a formal legal document or memo. It's a couple of paragraphs. Who knows who drafted them? They were signed by Todd Blanche. The original deal was signed by Todd Blanche after he negotiated with Todd Blanche. He representing both the president and the Department of Justice. It makes no sense. Nothing to keep this administration from creating another fund by another name for the same purpose tomorrow, maybe most likely right after the November election, if they're doing this to try to evade political consequences as we approach the midterms. And it does nothing to prevent payments to January 6th insurrectionists from other accounts at the Department of Justice. So huge holes in this whole thing. Disappointed to see that Senators Cornyn and Tillis have shifted their opposition to support of Todd Blanche. We're still in opposition on the Democratic side and hoping that there's other Republicans, once this gets to the full Senate, that will step up and do the right thing.
0: Senators Cornyn and Tillis can say, well, we got these written statements from the Attorney General nominee. What would you say to them?
3: Yeah, the again, disappointed because these written statements provide no assurances. The vast

0: 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More information at namathartscenter.org.
1: That Todd Blanche immediately reverted to, well, this is the executive branch. I serve as the president's lawyers. It's exactly not what the job requires and not what the people expect and deserve.
2: If we look below the level of Todd Blanche, the acting attorney general, has the personnel of that agency changed dramatically? By which I mean, if there were a Democratic administration in a couple of years, would it be filled with people who take President Trump's view of the law?
1: There's it can be a lot of a culture reshifting back to the rule of law, not Democrat, not Republican, but to upholding the Constitution that needs to be repaired in the next administration. This administration has seen a lot of career professionals leave the Department of Justice. They'd rather leave the careers they were proud of than to pledge their loyalty to Donald Trump and his agenda. We've had recruitment problems at the Department of Justice. So I do think once there's a new administration, a new tone of professionalism and respect for the Constitution that's set, we'll recruit back some talent. But in the meantime, American people are paying the price with these priorities that are just in the wrong direction.
2: What should the Justice Department be doing? What role should it have in the upcoming fall elections? And what role, if any, do you fear it will have?
1: Well, I think we're close enough to the election where both by letter of the law and by practice, there's nothing that should be done to change the rules or certainly interfere with the administration of the November elections. If the Department of Justice plays a role, it's historically been one that observes to ensure there's no foul play in the elections. Nobody's voting rights are infringed upon. Any eligible voter should be able to register and cast their ballot free from interference or intimidation. So no federal agents roving the polls across America to discourage people from voting. You know, quite the opposite. It should be on alert and uphold people's access to the ballot and the administration of free and fair elections. Because there's so many people that don't have the confidence that this administration and this Department of Justice will do it, others are doing it at the state level, at the local level. In the Senate, we just launched a election observer program in that same spirit.
2: How confident are you that there will be free and fair elections this fall?
1: I do feel confident that by and large it will be free and fair elections. As California's former Secretary of State, I know the hard work that state and local elections officials put into, the pride they take in doing their job administering elections, certainly the awareness of the voting public about what may or may not happen, and encouraging voters to exercise all their options. They can vote by mail and avoid any potential conflict or tension at a polling place. You can vote early and not worry about what may or may not happen on election day. But on election day, plenty of voting rights advocates, either on call or out and about to help protect people and their fundamental right to vote.
2: Democratic Senator Alex Padilla of California, thanks so much.
1: Thank you.
2: This is NPR News.

It's 6:19. Thanks for tuning in. This is People Powered KAXE, where we bring you more national news coming up from Morning Edition. Up next, Lila Fadel is speaking with Russia expert Hannah Note about her new book, We Shall Outlast Them. She details there how President Vladimir Putin's invasion of Ukraine is also a war on the West. Weather around our region, it looks like we're going to see some sun today with mild temperatures for an August 4th, high 70 to 73, northwest winds 5 to 10, gusting higher, overnight lows 46 to 50, and sunny with highs in the

0: 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Coming up, Nature Talkbacks. What have you been seeing in nature? You can text us this morning, 218-326-1234. 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
2: 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I'm Steve Inskeep.
3: I'm E. Martinez.
4: And I'm Leila Fadel. We shall outlast them. Those were the words of Soviet leader Nikita Khrushchev for the West during a speech he gave in Moscow in 1956. Communism, he vowed, would outlast capitalism. 70 years on, are Khrushchev's words still a guiding light for Russia's policies, even after the fall of the Soviet Union? Russia expert Hannah Note argues yes in her new book, We Shall Outlast Them. It details the many ways Russia has set out to expand its global influence, including framing the full-scale invasion of Ukraine as a war against the West and its decadence. That kind of propaganda, Note writes, is key to Russia's expanding influence. She sets out to answer the question, why does Russia's messaging resonate?
5: The sources of pro-Russian affinity have formed as layers of storytelling about the past, about past rights and past wrongs. Russia appeals to some because the Soviet Union was a friend, to others because the West is hypocritical, because woke ideas unsettle them, or because democracy no longer delivers, because the status quo, however defined, is bad.
4: Why has Russia been so successful in the story it tells about itself?
5: Russia has framed the war that it is waging as an anti-neocolonial war. So according to that story, the West is using Ukraine as a proxy in order to dismantle Russia, and Russia is standing up against the imperial West. And that story resonates in other parts of the world, for example, in Africa, because countries there have their own experiences with Western oppression. And one of the reasons why Russia is quite successful in doing so is that it has really gone on the offensive in disseminating this kind of propaganda. Russian media has really spread its tentacles in Africa, in Latin America, in the Middle East.
4: But why does that work when you look at what it's doing in Ukraine, a sovereign state, but also the more quiet interventions across Eastern Europe, Africa, and the Middle East?
5: What Russia is doing in Ukraine is not seen through the prism of colonialism and occupation. And, you know, I have this feeling that the reason for that is that colonialism is not something that white people are doing to other white people in Europe. And there's also a perception of the war in Ukraine as a war that is ultimately one that the West is at fault for.
4: In another part of your book, you write about President Donald Trump and you call him disruptor in chief. You write that him as an anti-interventionist, an anti-liberal and anti-globalist leader has given Russia some space in its campaign to outlast the West. But also Trump is an unpredictable leader. So is it something that Russia can really depend on long term?
5: I think the anti-interventionism and anti-globalism in Donald Trump's campaign promised to give Russia some space in its campaign to outlast the West. But the way that U.S. foreign policy has played out in action over the last 18 months mm-hmm. has actually meant that many of Russia's hopes did not materialize. They welcomed the promise of a normalization in the U.S.-Russia relationship. But then if we look at the practice of U.S. foreign policy, of course, we see that Donald Trump has ordered the use of military force against many countries, including Russian partners, Venezuela and Iran. And even though Donald Trump has rolled out the red carpet for Vladimir Putin, there has been no meaningful normalization in the Russia-U.S. relationship or real gains from a Russian point of view.
4: What about when it comes to that propaganda war? Are there things that the West, the United States, is doing that feeds this story that Russia tells about the role of the West and the ills of the world?
5: Well, I do think that the handling of the war in Gaza and this unequivocal support that countries in Europe and the United States led to Israel really made it much easier for Russia to tell a story of Western hypocrisy, of Western double standard, of caring about human rights in some parts of the world and not in others. And Russia really tapped into those grievances quite opportunistically.
4: I mean, I do remember very specific interviews with Palestinians where they would point that out. How can you see occupation and invasion and oppression in Ukraine and not see it with us? A refrain I heard often.
5: Right.
4: Has Putin's, though, laser focus on Ukraine disrupted its larger strategy of domination that we saw through both military backing and propaganda over the years? And I'm thinking of the sort of crumbling of its influence in Syria when Bashar al-Assad fell, the disruption of that in places like Armenia and beyond.
5: In some ways, yes, but it's a mixed picture. If we compare Russia's position in the world today to what it was in January 2022, before Russia invaded Ukraine, Russia's global influence has declined. Mm-hmm. In 2022, Russia had it pretty good. It had strained but still functional relations with Europe and the United States. It had a solid military presence in Syria, in the South Caucasus. It had good relations with China. Now, relations with Europe have totally unraveled. Russia's position in the Middle East has eroded. And the relationship between Russia and China has become a lot more asymmetrical because Russia has become so heavily dependent on China because of Western sanctions. And unless this war ends and something changes dramatically, this trajectory of deepening dependence on China will only continue.
4: Do you see a future where this does change?
5: At the moment, I don't think that President Putin is ready to walk away from this war. Until there is domestic political change inside Russia, Russia looks at itself as a global power. It retains the ambition to project power into other parts of the world.
4: Hannah Note is the director of the Eurasia Nonproliferation Program at the James Martin Center for Nonproliferation Studies. Her book, We Shall Outlast Them, is out today. Hannah, thank you.
5: Thank you so much.
4: This is NPR News.
3: Far out in the Pacific Ocean, more than a million square miles of ocean are federally protected. Now the Trump administration is opening some of those areas to commercial fishing.
6: These places are just so special and so unique that it's really incumbent upon us to make sure that they're here for future generations.
3: I'm Elsa Chang, a rare trip to a remote Pacific island on All Things Considered from NPR News.
0: You can hear that news coverage coming up this afternoon, 4 o'clock, All Things Considered, here on People Powered KAXE. It is almost 6:30. I'm Heidi Holton with John Latimer. Boy, are we people powered.
7: Indeed we are.
0: After last week.
7: What a week.
0: Saturday night finished up our summer membership drive. Folks still, though, were out of town or they might have missed it, and they've been sending us pledges since then. We almost made it to our goal. We don't have the final figures yet. We had a lofty goal of $50,000 for 1 week to keep KEXE rolling, and you came through. We thank you so much for doing that.
7: Absolutely. And Tuesday morning was fabulous, as always. It humbles me.
0: Mm-hmm. Yeah. We've got a lot going on this morning. I'm excited about. We've heard from folks this week. We also start a new series with our producer, Mark Jacobs.
7: Yes, I'm looking forward to it. And we're going to be talking to some old friends of mine. And I look forward to talking to the Plinskys about the Master Naturalist program that they are actively a part of. So that'll be a fun conversation. There's going to be a lot of things going on. And I understand our question of the week is, how do you like your berries? And I'm...
0: In your belly?
7: I'm with the bears on this one. Or the video you sent me of the fox. My dog is the same. I think all canids probably are aware of the taste of raspberries. I've never had a dog that didn't want to eat them. I've watched ruffed grouse eat them. I've seen a video of fox eating them, but they're like me. They, you know, oh, there's one. I'll eat that one. I went out for a walk yesterday, and in an hour and a half, I probably ate a cup and a half or 2 cups of raspberries, but that's exactly what I did. I ate them 2 or 3 at a time. Oh, there's some ripe ones. I'll eat those. Yeah, I'm not the guy you want to send out for pie filling.
0: Last week I had the luck of a friend of a friend who was going to be out of town and was going to miss all their blueberry picking.
7: Oh.
0: They told me the location.
7: Ooh.
0: And we got to head out there one day last week, which was really nice. Got a whole bunch, and they're, man, are they good. But I also just, we ate them and then just frozen plain to put in oatmeal, know. It would make one pie, and I want a piece of pie. I don't want a full pie necessarily. If that makes sense. I mean,
7: I do. Throwing all my blueberries at once.
0: Yeah, I do. Wait, we made blueberry pancakes that were so good.
7: Yeah.
0: Oh my gosh.
7: Oh,
0: so.
7: My grandson is real fond of blueberry pancakes. So, but the chipmunks, I think, got my blueberries this year. I don't know. Mm. There were some coming on the plants. I have some varietals, some domestic varietals. And some of the plants had produced some berries, and they were getting ripe. And then I would go by, and there would be fewer and fewer and fewer. And the same thing happened to my June berries. So, we'll be talking about June berries on the phenology portion of the show today, among other things.
0: Yeah, we'd love to hear from you today. You can text us 218-326-1234. Looks like it's going to be a lovely day, mostly sunny, highs near 70. Southwest winds 5 to 10, gusting up to 20. Mostly clear with lows 47 to 52 tonight. Love it. West winds 5 to 50.
7: I might have to go looking for a blanket.
0: Yeah. Sunny for tomorrow, highs in the mid to upper 70s, increasing clouds overnight with lows 54 to 60 by Thursday. Sunny with highs 80 to 85 across the region and overnight lows near 60. Coming up, we've got National Native News at 9 o'clock today. It is Headwaters with Kari Headland.
8: This is National Native News. I'm Jill Freitas. Efforts to encourage more Native Americans to vote are underway in more than a dozen states this year. Chuck Kornbach reports on how things are going in Wisconsin ahead of the state primary contest on August 11th.
9: The nonpartisan group Wisconsin Native Vote is about a decade old and is now up to 4 organizers around the state. They've already been doing outreach at powwows and a variety of other community events. Spokesperson and organizer Ann Egan-Walkaw is a member of the Menominee tribe. She says a key message is that voting is a way to make sure Native voices are heard.
10: We tell people to vote for the 7th generation. That's what really resonates with people, because our ancestors worked to make sure Mother Earth was clean, healthy for us, and it's our job to do that for the next seven generations. But also, it's working to make sure we retain our sovereignty.
9: Egan Wakasa's tribal sovereignty is an especially powerful theme for the Menominee, which only won back full tribal status in the early 1970s after much activism and debate with state and federal elected officials. Still, this is not a presidential election year, and Wisconsin only has high-profile races for governor, the House of Representatives, and state legislature. Statewide voter turnout is expected to be down from 2024. But Egan Walkoff says there are some big problems, new and ongoing, likely to motivate tribal members to vote.
10: Like, we had listening sessions and people came to talk to us about issues that are important to them, like the data centers, you know, the opioid problem that we have on our reservations.
9: Egan Walkoff says she does encounter people who are cynical about voting and politicians, but she says she asks them, do they really want to do nothing at election time? For National Native News, I'm Chuck Kornbach.
8: The Kluna tribe's powwow and potlatch happens only once every 2 years, but when it does, it draws hundreds and hundreds of people to the village of Ikluna, a few miles north of Anchorage. The weekend of dancing, drumming, and feasting kicked off Saturday at the tribe's powwow grounds. Aaron Leggett, the president of the native village of Ikluna, says that what makes him most proud is that no one leaves hungry because the tribe feeds everyone.
11: We'll have moose, various types of moose stew and roast and fish, salmon. It's just sort of our way of really being open and good community partners.
8: Many also bring dishes to share. Leggett says the tribe had plenty to celebrate this year, including the groundbreaking for its long-awaited gathering hall, funded in part by the success of its new casino. But more than anything, Leggett says the gathering is a chance for Anchorage, Chugiak, and Eagle River to get to know their neighbors in the village of Ikluna.
11: There are certainly people that wouldn't necessarily, you know, when they think of Ikluna, maybe they would think of the cemetery and the church, but don't really have any other sense of it. The powwow potlatch really was our way of increasing awareness to the community and building that up.
8: The theme for this year's event was Restoring Our River 97 Years Later. It highlighted the tribe's efforts to restore the natural flow of the Ikluna River and its wild salmon runs. This story was provided by KMBA's Rhonda McBride. On this day in 1795, the Treaty of Greenville was signed, ending the Northwest Indian War. The agreement between the United States and several tribal nations ceded much of the present-day Ohio to the United States, marking a major turning point in federal-tribal relations and westward expansion. I'm Jill Freitas.

0: That is an album that has just been released. It was recorded in 2010 from Taj Mahal and the Phantom Blues Band. We heard Life of Love.
1: Yeah, Taj Mahal. That boy liked to fish. He came up to northern Minnesota fairly often because he liked to fish.
0: Huh. And you got to see him perform as KFC?
1: I did, yeah. I saw him play both here and up north at a place called Jack Pine Junction, which is no more. But
0: okay.
1: Yeah, he was a regular visitor up here and played a lot of music in the area, which was a lot of fun.
0: Yeah. You hear music, you hear news, you hear nature reports. That's what's coming up next here on the Tuesday morning show. It's People Powered, KAXC. Folks are continuing to support us. If you happen to miss the summer membership drive we ended up on Saturday night, we thank you so much for being a part of that, for telling people about it. Lots of people were adding to their sustaining memberships and making it possible. We want to especially thank the Tuesday morning folks who came through with beforehand.
1: Yeah.
0: And then that morning with so many things coming in.
1: Wow.
0: It just got everybody going for the entire week. We just heard yesterday from Karen from Bemidji who wanted to make sure she got in to donate, and we'd love to hear from you as well. You can text the word donate to 218-326-1234.
1: There is never a bad time to call and donate at 326-1234.
0: We just don't talk about it as much during the off season, because
1: you know, it's invigorating. It's it's an enthusiastic thing, but it is also it's hard. It's you struggle to find new ways to supplicate.
0: Well, I don't think
1: I do anyway.
0: I don't know about you, John, but I wouldn't sell something unless I cared about it. This is the only thing that I can do this sort of thing for, because I believe so strongly in KXC.
1: Yeah.
0: You know?
1: Yeah, that's true. It does. I made the error of thinking that I might be a salesman at one point in my life, and found out that you have to really have, you just have to have a hide about a foot thick, and you've got to have that, okay, not you, then the next guy kind of attitude. And you do have to believe in what it is you're selling. And I do believe in what it is I'm selling. And I won't call it an understanding of nature, maybe just an appreciation of nature, just an opportunity to take a moment, even if it's only 30 seconds out of your life, and stop and look at something or see something. The Carolina grasshoppers that are flying about everywhere right now. I talked about them this morning on the Daily Dose of Phenology, and they are out there right now in large numbers. And if you're a kid, when I was a kid, we called them pretty wingers. We didn't know their names, but they were the grasshoppers that had the pretty wings. And boy, one of those would fly and there'd be six kids chasing it, you know, and we'd chase that thing for a half hour, wear it out and finally catch it and then look it over, pull its wings out and look at its wings and see the intricate folding that happens in there. And nature is fascinating. And I can sell that idea to people, because even if you only take a tiny dose of it now and then, it's still worth your while.
0: Yeah, it sure is. I've been telling you, I think, about that we had a wood duck. We thought that there were some babies in the duck house. Well, the mother goes in. We see him going in, but nothing has come out. No jumpers yet. It feels like it's a little too long from what we've been looking up.
1: Yeah, it doesn't seem right.
0: But they
1: come back to
0: visit?
1: Unless she's trying to, you know, keep the nest as her own.
0: Yeah.
1: You know, keep other ducks from taking it over.
0: Okay.
1: I would say, August, that's late. Okay. If little babies were jumping out of there now, they would have a tough time being flight ready by the time mom and dad would say, hey, let's go south.
0: Nature breaks your heart, too.
1: It does. I I walked by the eagle's nest yesterday and no eagle. That, you know, it fledged and it doesn't need the nest anymore. It's out in the wilds learning how to hunt and fish and eat. And I'm okay with that because I know that it got to that stage. And that's the first time in like 3 years that I've had fledged an eagle out of that nest. I think that, well, I don't know. I speculate that that maybe it was one of them was new to the job. One of the parents maybe might have been new to the job. You know, the nest has been there since 1985, and no eagle lives that long. That's just too long. 26 and 15 is 41. That'd be about 6 years longer than any eagle would be expected to live, even in the best of conditions. And so I'm sure there's been a turnover there. And I don't know, maybe the new eagle was just not, you know, maybe that one of them, mother, dad, I don't know, maybe they weren't quite adapted to what it takes to raise a young eagle. But now this year they did manage to raise one. There were two in the nest to start with. One perished, but the other survived, and I saw it learn to fly and fly off. But I talked to Dallas Hudson last night, and Dallas told me, you know, at his nest, the same thing happened, but that they come back, you know, periodically. It's like, maybe I'll spend the night at the nest and, you know, see what's going on.
0: There you go.
1: Listen to that old man snore.
0: Coming up, we've got more. We've got talkbacks, people we heard from this week, nature sightings. You're always welcome to join that conversation by texting in to 218-326-1234. I want to remind you that county fairs are kicking up across the region. Today begins the Crowing County Fair in Brainerd, and Clearwater County Fair begins tomorrow, and that goes through the weekend. Also, Chisholm has the St. Louis County Fair, and that starts on Wednesday as well. So lots of things going on.
1: All right. Well, get your chickens all dusted off and get them to the fair so you can claim that blue ribbon.
0: You gotta iron your white shirt so you can show your chicken, you know?
1: That's right.
0: Those kids there. It's one of my favorite things ever.
1: My son won.
0: Oh, did
1: ribbons
0: he?
1: At the fair with his chickens. Yeah. He was.
0: We used to volunteer with 4-H so we could be a part of it and just see it. When I would tell people that, they'd be like, wow, you're judging chickens. I'm like, no, that's a very serious role.
1: Oh, man.
0: That is from the state, right? It's a guy in a lab coat, for crying out loud. I was just writing people's names down. I can't judge them.
1: I don't know what the qualifications are for being a judge of chickens, but I do know that that chickens are pretty amazing. And after an absence of 20 years or thereabouts, my son has chickens again, and you can just see it in his attitude. He's back to where he likes to be.
0: Nice. I also want to remind folks that a week from today is Minnesota's primary election. Early voting is open right now. The KXC News team has put together a 2026 primary election guide. You can learn about the candidates running to represent you in Washington, St. Paul, and here at home. Go to KEXE.org/election guide. And new this year is printable versions. You can help us out by sharing election information with your friends and neighbors.
1: It is time for our Phenology Talkbacks. And our talkbacks are produced by our own Charlie Mitchell and Heidi Holton. Not by me, because anything that is electronic and I touch, it generally fails. Last night was no exception. It just is one of those things about me that you should know. If you're tired of answering your cell phone, just hand it to me. It will break in my hand. At any rate, our talkbacks are produced by Charlie Mitchell and Heidi Holton, and our first report this week comes from Long Lake Conservation Center near Palisade.
2: Hi, this is Helen,
3: Bella,
4: and Macy. During astronomy camp at Long Lake Conservation Center from July 31st through August 3rd, the temps were a pleasant high of 83 degrees Fahrenheit and a low of 54. Some haze from wildflowers blew in, turning the waxing gibbous moon a brilliant red. It didn't help stargazing, but it sure was beautiful. Other extraterrestrial sightings included clear views of the Milky Way, the Big and Little Dipper, Cassiopeia, Orion, a double star, and sunspots we saw through the Hydrogen Alpha Solar Telescope.
2: Through the Minnesota Astronomical Society 25 and 30-inch Dobsonian telescopes, we saw the Lagoon Nebula, Ring Nebula, Dunbell Nebula, Swan Nebula, the Whirlpool Galaxy, and the Hercules Cluster. 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
3: In terrestrial sightings, we saw a large snapping turtle in the lake. We enjoyed hearing loons calling at night. We saw a cicada, Delta One Panther, woodchuck, chipmunks, dragonflies, a garter snake, a bumblebee asleep on flowers, a tiny frog, a katydid, and a hummingbird moth. We also saw a fawn and a doe. The fawn was a third size of the doe and still had clearly visible spots. We had a great week of camp, and we want to remind everyone to unplug, get outside, look up, and
5: live connected.
1: Yeah, look up. That sounds like a fun camp. Those kids, by the way, thank you, Helen, Bella, and Macy, for that great report. But the things that they got to see, the waxing moon, clear views of the Milky Way, Big and Little Dipper, Cassiopeia, Orion, and looking at sunspots through a hydrogen alpha solar telescope. I had not heard of such a thing. 25 and 30-inch Dobsonian telescopes, Lagoon Nebula, Ring Nebula, Dumbbell Nebula, Swan Nebula, Whirlpool Galaxy, and the Hercules Cluster. Wow, those are things that I would not be able to point out to you in the sky. Some of the constellations, perhaps, but those nebulae would be awfully tricky for me. Snapping turtles, loons, cicadas, downy woodpeckers, woodchucks, chipmunks, dragonflies, bumblebees, tiny frog. I wonder if the tiny frog was just a small frog or if it was a frog that's tiny, like the Hylacrucifer, the spring peeper. There it is. Sometimes my brain works that way. Or the chorus frog. Those are both really small frogs, even in their biggest size. So, yeah, it's pretty interesting. Our next report comes from Alex, who was a visitor at Sugar Lake Lodge.
6: This is Alex Buckle, a wildlife professional, bat researcher, and wetland delineator from Texas. I just finished a great nature walk with John Latimer. You name the area of expertise, he knows at least something about it. We learned some entomology, some herpetology, some botany, a little bit of freshwater ecology. It was extremely cool stuff. We had people in our group with quite a bit of knowledge, and then people who were starting from scratch, and John knew how to talk to everyone at their level. It was a really, really great nature walk. Such a fun experience. We caught some damselflies and some frogs and some dragonflies. Got me fired up about the natural world. That's the entire point.
1: Well, I didn't ask Alex to put in such a kind word about me. I was hoping he'd talk more about the damselflies and the frogs. And actually, Alex, interesting guy and an expert, did his PhD work on bats in Texas and knew a great deal about bats. So we had a long conversation about the local bats and about the bats in Texas and just really had a nice time together. That exposure that I get out there is so incredible. I got a chance to talk to a woman who was working on a PhD studying mosquitoes and the flowers that they use for reproduction. And some mosquitoes lay their eggs in flowers, and that's where they are. That's where the babies are born. And this woman's was studying those and the signals that those flowers give off with the hopes that they would be able to develop then maybe a synthetic version of that scent, the whatever it is that brings that that mosquito to that flower, if they could develop a synthetic version of that flower, then they could bring the mosquito to a place where they would lay their egg and no little mosquito would come from it. It's kind of a tricky thing that they're doing, but hey, it's working out for them. Our next report comes from Dwayne, who is also a visitor at Sugar Lake Lodge.
7: This is Dwayne Bin, out at Sugar Lake Lodge with John Latimer. He was an amazing naturalist that showed us the intersection between the Sugar Lake, the Siskiyou Lake, and how it intersects with the little sloughs that we have here and little wetland areas and some of the consumers that we have, such as the some damselflies, dragonflies, some of the wood frogs, leopard frogs, and just showing that intersection between that habitat and then as you go further into the forest and some of the local trees, the deciduous trees, the pines, some of the unique qualities of those species that sort of make up this area of this part of Minnesota. He's an amazing naturalist that goes beyond just identification, but shows some of the unique adaptations that some of these trees and individual animals have. And he continues to keep the group in awe as he gives them facts upon facts upon facts.
1: Oh, another pat on the back. I don't know if I can take this. It's starting to hurt my shoulders. Dwayne, thank you for those kind words. I was hoping Dwayne might speak more broadly about some of the things that we ran into, the damselflies, dragonflies, frogs. But Dwayne is the superintendent of a large natural area in the San Diego area of California. And he and I had a long discussion about the amazing place that he works. And hopefully I'll be able to visit and be able to pay him back by saying all those kind things about him as well. Two interesting fellows, those last two reports. Our next report comes from Jaden. Jaden, a bit younger and also a hiker with us at Sugar Lake Lodge.
8: My name is Jaden. I'm from Polk City, Iowa. We went on a nature hike today, and when I saw a grasshopper, we caught a frog, and I caught two minnows.
1: Now that's more like it, Jaden. Thanks. No praise for the guy leading the group, but a lot of fun. And Jaden, pretty interesting young fellow. I loaned him a net, and I'm sure by now he has caught much more than what he caught there. But he was the first kid of any that I went with that actually caught the minnows in the creek. And that's a pretty challenging bit of work to catch up to those minnows in the water because they can move pretty darn fast. Thank you, Jaden, for that. And we've got a couple more reports. We'll get to those in the next hour. Coming up at about 7:45, we'll have some more of those. Of course, stay tuned. In 20 minutes or so, we'll have the full phenology report, my observations for the last week. Right now, it's time to tell you that this is 91.7 KAXE Grand Rapids, 90.5 KBXE Bagley Bemidji, 89.9 Brainerd, and on your smart speaker, celebrating 50 years of people-powered radio in northern Minnesota. 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
0: It's going to be mostly sunny today with highs near 70. Southwest winds 5 to 10 could gust up to 20. Mostly clear overnight with lows 47 to 52. West winds 5 to 15. And tomorrow, Wednesday, sunny with highs in the mid to upper 70s. Overnight, 54 to 60 degrees.
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0: Up next, it's the Up North Report.
1: Please, yes. 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
9: For KAXE News, I'm Larissa Donovan with the Up North Report. The Lake of the Woods County Sheriff's Office reports a woman's body was found after a search of a county park Friday. Deputies responded to a reported abandoned vehicle at Clemenson Rapids Park, about 8 miles east of Baudette, that afternoon. Baudette Fire and Rescue personnel located the body of 64-year-old Blossom Twielkowski of Baudette almost 3 hours later. She was the registered owner of the reported vehicle. In a news release, Sheriff Gary Fish says the incident remains under investigation pending a full autopsy. An Itasca County judge granted a lighter sentence than guidelines call for on Monday in the criminal vehicular homicide case against Cynthia Cindy Martin of rural Grand Rapids. Chelsea Perkins was in the courtroom.
10: Both the state and defense requested the downward dispositional departure with about 45 people in the courtroom. They say 66-year-old Martin is amenable to probation, has accepted responsibility for her actions, and has the support of friends and family. More than 35 support letters were entered into the record, including those of DFL politicians who have known Martin over her time in local party leadership. The presumed sentence for someone with no criminal history is 4 years in prison. The attorneys asked Judge Heidi Chandler to sentence Martin to 364 days in the Itasca County Jail. Martin will also serve jail time on every 4th of July holiday for the next 4 years while on probation. Martin hit 19-year-old Carter Hathcott on Highway 169 near Nashua over the 4th of July holiday in 2024. She left the scene and did not check to see what she had hit. Hathcock died because of his injuries. The teenager's father, John Hathcock Jr., gave a victim impact statement in the courtroom. He said his life and the lives of Carter's other parents, 14 nieces and nephews, and Carter's son were destroyed by the incident. He asked the judge to allow the case to go to trial before returning to the gallery in tears. Martin also spoke while crying to express her condolences to the Hathcock family, saying she thinks of Carter and their loss every single day. She said, quote, "I should have stopped. I should have done more. I deeply regret that decision." Judge Chandler expressed sympathy for Carter's family and noted the difficulty of the case for both prosecutors and the defense. Chandler says she believes Martin is regretful and has shown she meets the criteria for a lighter sentence. This comes despite a pre-sentence interview with Martin that the judge says cast some doubt on her acceptance of responsibility and left Chandler, quote, flabbergasted. Martin was remanded into custody to begin serving her sentence at the hearing's conclusion. Chelsea Perkins, KAXE News.
9: The Detroit Lake School Board adopted a neutral stance on political issues at a recent school board meeting. The Detroit Lakes Tribune reports the formal motion ordered the removal of all materials not funded, sponsored, or authorized by the district at all school buildings, and specifically referenced items such as, quote, rainbow stickers, flags, and buttons. The rainbow flag is commonly identified with the pride movement around LGBTQ+ rights. The American Civil Liberties Union of Minnesota responded to the district superintendent and board chair over the weekend, writing the ban will likely, quote, create a hostile environment for students in Detroit Lakes public schools. The nonprofit's letter encouraged the board to reverse the ban and respect the constitutional rights of students, teachers, and staff. Bemidji area schools took a similar stance in the 2023-24 school year. The Hubbard County Food Shelf is working toward a new building after its board raises $2 million. The food shelf's existing building in downtown Park Rapids is small, but delivers nearly twice as much food as the nearby Purim Food Shelf, which has a much larger building footprint. The Park Rapids Enterprise reports the proposed new building would allow for more storage of donations. The new space would also allow food shelf clients more of a grocery store-style setup so they can select their own items. After nearly 40 years of serving the community on an all-volunteer basis, the Hubbard County Food Shelf is also exploring the possibility of having a paid director with a larger pool of volunteers. The org has raised more than $1 million to date. That's it for the Up North Report. Find more of our stories and photos at KAXC.org, where you can also find content from our Music Phenology and Morning Show teams. From the KAXC News Desk, I'm Larissa Donovan, telling the stories of Northern Minnesota through local news.
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0: It is 7:06. Coming up, we've got more news from National Public Radio. We are hearing an update on the fires in Spokane and also the effects of the cyclospora, the parasite. There have been two deaths reported in Michigan. We'll hear more about that. It's the lettuce?
1: Lettuce, yes.
0: Okay, all right. That's John Latimer. I'm Heidi Holton, giving each other the
1: salad?
0: Eye.
1: That's what my food eats.
0: Yeah. There have not been any in Minnesota.
1: No. That's because none of us eat salads.
0: Unless there's Snickers and whipped cream
1: right.
0: in there.
1: Yeah, there you go. Those salads are acceptable. No, I'm joking, but it is. And boy, I can't imagine. Now, I did hear that their immune system, the people who passed away, had compromised immune systems, so they were in a weakened state. But it's still nothing to be fooling with. And boy, the idea of having diarrhea for more than a week is taxing.
0: Yeah.
1: What have you done this weekend? Well, I sat in a small room and looked out the window. 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
0: I'm looking at the University of Minnesota Extension website, where they're answering a question from July 23rd was their latest update on if we should be concerned about cyclospora in Minnesota. They said the outbreak is only associated with iceberg lettuce and no Minnesota-grown produce has been linked to the outbreak. And a reminder that cyclospora is not spread from person to person, that we should all continue enjoying fresh produce while following good food safety practices and monitoring recalls. In Minnesota, fruit and vegetable farmers primarily use well water to irrigate vegetables. That water is very unlikely to contain human feces that would carry the cyclospora parasite.
1: Oh, lovely.
0: I got to say that word today. Yay.
1: I'm encouraged that it's only iceberg lettuce, because I never eat iceberg lettuce. I eat romaine. I occasionally eat kale. I have to be tricked into it.
0: How's spinach for you?
1: Spinach is okay green, but like the old in the can cooked spinach. I mean,
0: or a box.
1: I mean, why not put your face in the wading pool or the reflecting pool and eat the algae? Yeah. Nah, thanks.
0: Yeah.
1: I like them fresh and green. That's how I like my leafy vegetables.
0: Today, we're expecting in our weather mostly sunny skies, highs near 70, southwest winds 5 to 10, gusting up to 20, and mostly clear tonight, lows 47 to 52 degrees.
12: 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I'm Steve Inskeep in Washington, D.C.
13: And I'm A. Martinez in Culver City, California. Authorities in Spokane, Washington have a man in custody on arson charges in connection with the Old Trails fire. It's one of three out-of-control wildfires that have burned hundreds of homes. We've got NPR's Kirk Sigler on the line from Spokane. Kirk, tell us more about this arrest.
14: Well, the sheriff's office says it's arrested a suspect, a 37-year-old Spokane man. He's a convicted felon. It's part of their investigation into the origins of the Old Trails fire. It's the most destructive wildfire of the three burning here in and around the city right now. The suspect's name is Aaron Farinacci. He was arrested, we're told, without incident, being charged with first-degree arson. And this is a significant development. I mean, combined, these three fires have displaced tens of thousands of people since last weekend, which is just extraordinary for for a city of this size.
13: Now, you're across the street from the downtown Spokane Convention Center. That's been transformed into a Red Cross shelter.
14: Right. There have been dozens of people sleeping inside on cots. There's just a lot of need. They're looking to expand the shelter. And it's also not just residents having to flee these neighborhoods. We're talking about the evacuation of businesses, the entire VA hospital campus. You know, I've been watching people coming in here on buses from nursing homes, elder care facilities. I met Charlie Patrick, who's 54 and disabled, and she's struggling with the dense smoke here in Spokane. It's brutal. And just listen as she chokes back tears, saying she doesn't know if she has an apartment to even go home to.
15: I hope so, because I don't want to be homeless. I hope it's still there. I have a lot of memories, pictures and stuff of my family that I can't get back.
13: Wow. Any idea when people might be allowed back in?
14: Well, some have just to check on things. It could be days, though, maybe weeks. It just depends on what these fires do. It's a very tenuous situation. One minute, the winds will pick back up. They'll shift direction and start threatening neighborhoods again. You know, these are the major urban wildfires we've come to dread and know all too well. It's not the level of destruction just yet, like we saw in Los Angeles last year, but it's a big worry here in Spokane. You've got fires that started out in the wildlands outside the city. Wind brings them into these neighborhoods. And the structures themselves, the houses, just create the fuel for the fires to spread. Longtime locals like Deborah Curran are shocked. You know, until this last weekend, the idea of evacuating from a wildfire in the city hadn't really been on her mind.
16: Obviously, we've had wildfire seasons a lot, and I never, because we live so inward in the city, I never ever imagined us having to be a level 3 evacuation.
13: Yeah, and she sounds exactly like someone who has lived in Altadena or in Palisades, might have thought, in the last couple of years.
14: Exactly.
13: But given the Western drought, I mean, is this on the radar of city officials?
14: Well, here, fire officials have been warning about this and worried about this very thing happening for years. I mean, I remember being up here a decade or so ago doing a story about them planning about this very situation happening. And like a lot of American cities, even here in the Pacific Northwest, Spokane's been built out into what's known as the wildland urban interface. You've got these dense stands of ponderosa pine forests next to the gas stations, the mall, the Costco, and they're just towering. They're a presence in so many neighborhoods. And right now, with climate change and coming off the winter that we just had, the extremely dry and warm, these forests and brush are just dry and flammable. It's only being made worse by climate change, and everyone across the region is worried right now, and it's only early August.
13: That is NPR's Kirk Sigler in Spokane, Washington. Kirk, thanks.
14: You're welcome.
17: Health officials in Michigan say two people have died as part of the outbreak of cyclosporiasis. That's the foodborne illness that has affected people across this country. Michigan has more than 11,000 reported cases, more than any other state, and almost 200 hospitalizations. Kate Wells is following all of this for our partner KFF Health News. Kate, good morning.
18: Good morning.
17: What have you learned about the two people who've died?
18: We don't know a lot at this point. We know that these were both patients who had underlying health conditions, that they may have been impacted by cyclosporiasis and dehydration. We also know that they both got sick before the mid-July recall of lettuce from Taylor Farms as the California-based grower. The state health officials are also stressing that cyclosporiasis is not generally life-threatening, that these kinds of deaths are rare. We do want to be careful, though, at this point, because we just don't know to what degree cyclosporiasis was a factor in these deaths. But we are talking about an illness here that, if it is not treated, it can be really prolonged. It can recur after it seems like it's over. And of course, the biggest impact are on the most vulnerable people, infants, older adults, people with compromised immune systems.
17: I'm just

0: everything that they have eaten in great detail. I mean, we're talking about going back 2 weeks to when these symptoms started, and just putting enormous number of hours into trying to trace the source here.
1: Yeah, which is challenging. You said that this 9-state outbreak is linked in part to lettuce, but these people who died seem to have become sick before they could have eaten the lettuce. So is there anything really known about where this parasite is coming from?
0: So they could have eaten the lettuce. We don't know because they were sickened before of the recall.
1: Oh, before the recall. Got it. Go on.
0: Before the recall. Yep. And some people, they've been avoiding lettuce. Some people have been, avoiding Taco Bell. There's only been one FDA-linked voluntary recall at this point. That is the Taylor Farms one. That's the iceberg lettuce that was grown in Mexico. It was then sold at stores like Walmart and Taco Bell, and it was distributed under a bunch of brand names in at least 27 states. But that does not give us a clear answer for what's causing this in all of the other states. I mean, we've got 45 states with cases at this point. And at the state level, you've got health officials that are saying don't rule out other possible sources here. You're seeing North Carolina mention parsley, cilantro. I think it just feels very confusing to a lot of people now, including health officials.
1: What are health officials telling people to do? How can people protect themselves, if at all?
0: Oh, well, so people here in Michigan are telling health officials here are saying, look, this does seem to be linked to the lettuce, but they're not ruling out those other possible sources. And they're continuing to do these kind of in-depth investigations with each case, trying to figure out what some common threads could be.
1: Okay. Kate Wells with our partner KFF Health News. Thanks so much.
0: Thank you.

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1: It is 7:18. Thanks for tuning in to People Powered KEXE, where you get a mix of national news coverage and local news coverage, like what's coming up, the news of nature from John Latimer. I'm Heidi Holton. Thanks for being with us today.
2: Yeah, it's going to be a good day. 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
1: Current conditions, we are seeing mostly sunny or sunny skies in Brainerd at 58 degrees, Grand Rapids at 58, mostly cloudy, 55 in Hibbing right now, 54 in Bemidji, Aiken at 58, and Bagley reporting 54 degrees. Looks like we'll get near 70 for our day with southwest winds 5 to 10, gusting up to 20, mostly clear overnight with lows 47 to 52 degrees, and looking a little warmer in the next few days, mid to upper 70s for tomorrow, Wednesday. Thursday, 80 to 85.
2: It's summertime. Mm-hmm. Get out and enjoy it. I took a lap in the pit on Sunday afternoon, and there were people all over the place. Everybody was on their dock or in the lake, and it was just a delightful day. Dog and I swam a lap and just had more fun. Lots of people to talk to. Wasn't fast. Kind of one of those days when, you know, you think you're going to go out for a bike ride or you're going out for a run, and the first thing you do is you run into somebody, and then you stop and chat a little bit, and then you run a little bit more, and you stop and chat a little bit. Well, that's what happened to me. I stopped about four or five times on the way around and just chatted with some people that were hanging out in the water. Lovely. I look forward to more.
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0: You can learn more about Minnesota scientific and natural areas during a program at Itasca State Park this Friday at 6 p.m. You meet at the amphitheater in the picnic grounds to learn what the program does and where you can go within the state to discover unique species and geologic features.

It's time for the Phenology Show. Phenology is the rhythmic, biological nature of events as they relate to climate. Simply put, whatever the weather and the climate are bringing you will have an effect on all of the critters that you're hanging out with. And this is a good time of year to observe some of those critters. We had a neat little picture of a fox helping itself to raspberries. And that is one of the things that happens. Just going over some of the August events that take place. First of all, lots of fruits and nuts are going to come ripe in August, including raspberries. Blackberries will ripen this month. Crab apples will ripen this month. Choke cherries are right on the verge of being ripe right now if you are a choke cherry fan. White oak, the bur oak acorns will become fully developed this month. And I think for a lot of you, hazel will become, the nuts of the hazel will become ripe this month during August. And in terms of hazel, you may be looking at them. If you have been looking at them, you will see that it is a pretty good year for hazelnuts. And we're going to have a pretty bountiful harvest of them if we can get them before the deer and the bears and the squirrels and the woodchucks and the chipmunks and just about every animal out there will be after them. And the amazing thing is that it takes them less than a week to completely remove the crop. And sometimes it's only a day or two. Once they are ripe, they are gone that fast. So keep an eye on your hazelnuts. You may want to harvest them a day early. I know in my own experience, there have come years when I thought, ooh, tomorrow's the day. And I go tomorrow and it's a day late. They have already disappeared. And lest you think this is something new, they have been doing this forever, and it is a common note among naturalists going way back that the hazelnuts, once they are ripe, poof, they're gone. So fruits and nuts coming in August. Also in August, the asters and the goldenrods really begin to bloom, and you will hear in my notes about some of those asters and goldenrods that are just starting to bloom right now and will be blooming through the whole month of August and into September. Also, this is the month when we will start to see our first signs of fall, and that includes things like black bindweed, black ash, balsam poplar, smooth sumac, and also the spreading dogbane and common milkweed. All of these plants are going to start showing you their fall colors. Now, whether or not they get to full fall color during the month of August, that remains to be seen. But all of them will show some signs of what is coming. And probably most obvious of all of them are that sometime during the month, and it's typically just about the third week in August, I think my average is the 18th, 19th of August, first maple leaves will be seen beginning to change color. That's going to happen, as I said, right around the third week in August. So watch for that. Also, migrants. The following birds are going to disappear during the month of August. Not disappear, but they're going to leave northern Minnesota, including rose-breasted grosbeaks, orioles. The male hummingbirds will be leaving right around the 15th of the month. One of the really spectacular fall events is the migration of nighthawks. And that typically happens, the average date is the 24th of August, but
It can happen anytime during the month. You just need to be alert and aware. You might be in a spot where a flock of them will descend and do some quick feeding right at dusk and then disappear. And that will be the end of the Nighthawks until next spring when they return again. But their moment, the one noticeable thing about the Nighthawks is that they gather into these large flocks for migrating south. I don't see large flocks of Nighthawks coming in the spring, and maybe it's because I'm in the wrong spot. Maybe it's because they do it at night. I don't know, but I do know that in the fall, and it'll be later part of August, there we will start to see flocks of Nighthawks moving south, so keep an eye out for those as well. That is sort of a brief overview of what will happen in this next coming month. Right now, looking around my yard on my phenology hikes this past week, I saw white admiral butterflies. I did not see a Compton's tortoiseshell. But I had moments when I was doing a little reading, and I came across a newspaper article about the Compton's tortoiseshell cousin in California called the California tortoiseshell. Now, the Compton's and the California and the local Milbert's tortoiseshell, all three of those overwinter as adults. In California right now, there is a huge migration of California tortoiseshells up the mountains. And recent wildfires have cleared land in California. And one of the first plants to come back after a fire in those areas is lilac. And lilac is the host plant for the California tortoiseshell butterfly. And so there are lots of these butterflies this year, lots and lots and lots of them, and hundreds of thousands of them are migrating up the mountains into cooler areas, and people are remarking it's a bit like the migration of the monarch butterfly, but this is a seasonal migration. So these California tortoiseshell butterflies fly up the mountains this time of year, and in the fall, as things begin to cool off, they will fly down the mountain, and in the valleys, they will find their place and spend the winter estivating, hibernating, as they await spring. So, interesting kind of a feature going on out in California with a relative of our Compton's tortoiseshell, the California tortoiseshell butterfly. I have found in my woods another Appalachian-eyed brown butterfly. This is we are at the extreme western edge of their range, and last year I found the Appalachian-eyed brown, and again this year I have discovered it. And the difference between this and the normal eyed brown that we have regularly here is very subtle, and you need to, in my case, I got a really good clear picture of its wing and was able to then trace out the things that make it Appalachian eyed brown and not just the eyed brown from this area. Still a few ebony jewel wing damsel flies around. These are large damsel flies with jet black wings, and they are typically this time of year you would see the last of them, and there would have been a point during the year when there had been lots of them, but this year they had a really poor year. I did not see very many at all. The one thing I am seeing a lot of in terms of butterflies are monarchs. Boy, have we got a crop of monarchs, both the butterflies and caterpillars. I have caterpillars all over my plants, and I have butterflies visiting all the time. So it really looks like a rebound year for monarchs, and that will be good news all the way around.
Some of the plants that I was looking at this past week for fruits include raspberry, round leaf dogwood, pagoda dogwood, choke cherry, pin cherry, and nanny berry. Nanny berry, pagoda dogwood, and round leaf dogwood. Well, the round leaf dogwood and the nanny berry are, those berries are still completely green. Don't look like they're going anywhere right now. The pagoda dogwoods, about half of the fruits on the pagoda dogwoods are, they're dark blue, which to me says they're ripe, but it's not a plant you want to eat the berry of. Not harmful, but not very tasty. They are predominantly food for bears, so leave the pagoda dogwood berries for the bears. Choke cherries are right on the verge of ripening. Pin cherries are past their prime. My driveway was littered with red dots. It looked like my driveway had the measles. Red pin cherries laying on the driveway everywhere. So they're doing their final thing and getting ready for the end of the season. Among the flowers that are either in bloom or about to bloom, Compton skullcap is probably at its peak. Flat-topped aster and goldenrod are both flat-topped aster and flat-topped goldenrod are both in bloom right now. Among the other goldenrods, Canada goldenrod, tall goldenrod, and gray goldenrod are all blooming right now. I've got one Canada and a lot of, no, I've got one tall and a lot of Canada goldenrods that are blooming, and the gray goldenrods just began to bloom. The gray goldenrod is pretty easily discerned because the flower head is kind of compact, usually not more than an inch, maybe an inch and a half in diameter, and about 4 or 5 inches tall with a slight bend to it. So hold up your index finger and just bend it very slightly. And that's essentially the shape and very nearly the size. I mean, a little bit bigger than your index finger, but basically, that's a pretty good judge of what the flower of the gray goldenrod looks like. Sow thistle is blooming. Sow thistle is this dandelion-like flower, but it's usually 4 or 5 feet in the air, bright yellow. The leaf looks like a thistle. It's lobed and cut like a thistle leaf, and it has these little prickers on the ends, though they are quite weak. There, it's not at all like messing with a thistle. It's quite gentle. Rough hawkweed is blooming. A plant called tall blue lettuce is in bloom. The tall blue lettuce has a leaf much like the thistle leaf, much like the leaf of the sow thistle. It's lobed with little points on it. Again, not very aggressive. The flower itself is a bit like an aster. It's a rayed flower, but it seldom opens up wide. It's more of a tuft of blue, kind of closed. The bracts seem to hold it closed, and it has this little blue fringe at the top. Think of this little green object, roughly half the size of a pencil eraser. Kind of small and with a blue top on it. That is the tall blue lettuce. And those rascals, they grow from seed every year. And I have some that are over 9 feet tall. They are huge and have to be pulled over in order to look at the flowers on them. Jewelweed, spotted touch-me-not, that plant is in full bloom, probably peak of bloom right now. Bright orange trumpet-shaped flowers, easy to spot. You'll find jewelweed just about any place you've got a little bit of water. Let's see, common skullcap is blooming, probably near its peak. Also, hemp nettle is blooming, probably near its peak. Horseweed began to bloom this week. Tansy is probably at its peak of flower. Fireweed is at its peak of flower. Cup plant, which is a rare plant, not one that you're likely to have. I got mine from Rick Thoyne, and
Mine are doing really well. I'm sure Rick's are doing the same. Mine are budded but not yet flowering. The other plant that I wanted to make, black bindweed. I talked about it a week or two ago, said it was probably at its peak of bloom. I saw the first leaves changing to red on the black bindweed. Once it blooms, it sort of says, I'm done. Now, black bindweed is a vining plant, so it's growing. It's going to spiral up some structure that will hold it up. It could be another flower. It could be something like hazel. It can be just about anything that this black bindweed will grow up near and quickly colonize and use it as a structure to support itself. The leaves are fairly small and kind of arrowhead shaped, and they are now just beginning to turn red, and that is probably the first of the leaves that are turning red for the fall. Among the birds, the crows and ravens and kestrels are all out on the newly mown hay fields, and they are doing they're picking off a lot of insects there. Sandhill cranes are out walking around on that area. They are not they are without a colt this year. I don't believe the pair by my house did not have a successful effort to raise a young, because I've seen them several times and I have not seen the young one with them at all. And finally, two things. Crows and starlings both have been sort of assembling into flocks. I saw my first large flock of starlings, and my crow flock is just getting together. There are about 10, maybe 15 of them in a group, and it won't be very long, and that number will swell to 50 and then to 100, and then migrations will start. All of that's going to come probably in September. That's the Phenology Show for this week. Lots of things to cover. I hope that you can get out and enjoy many of these springtime, late summer observations.

0: 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Help yourself out. It's going to be a lot of fun. I'm Heidi Holton with John Latimer. We've got best wishes coming up next, but we heard from Susan from Cotton, Chico, her dog, and I are definitely noticing the waning of the light during our first walks, which is about 5 o'clock in the morning. I am back to wearing my headlamp, much to the concern of the leopard frog we startled on our way to the river. Second walks yesterday, we saw a big 6 to 8 point buck cross the river. Chico wants to make friends, but I insisted he stay with me. We both love KEXE. He notices when you say his name.
1: Well, good morning, Chico. You're a good dog. Susan, always nice to hear from you. Thanks. I agree. I was up this morning at 5, and it was, I could see my way around, but if I had encountered a leopard frog this morning at 5 a.m., I don't know that I would have seen him. He would have had to jump pretty high for me to catch him. Yeah. And we've got a few more we will be covering right after our best wishes. But right now, I think it's time to for our best wishes, and we do our best to wish our friends and neighbors happy birthday and happy anniversary. And for today, August 4th, Aaron and Christina Brown are celebrating their 26th anniversary, and I would wish them both a happy anniversary to longtime supporters of this radio service and very, very wonderful parents and people. Their children have helped me immensely, both George and Henry.
0: Where are you, Doug? You didn't help John out.
1: Yeah, what happened to Doug? Doug has other interests,
0: right.
1: And that's okay. But George and Henry both were instrumental in helping me for a long time, and I thank them. It is also the birthday of a good friend of mine, Brad Fishnet. Brad is 73 today and lives in Grand Rapids. I can't believe how many good friends I have in this list. Dan Hansen, 71 today. Dan, happy birthday, and thank you for all you've done for the radio service and for me. Dan was a soil scientist with the Department of Natural Resources and went out of his way to make me smarter. And that's our job. Not that I'm so smart that I can't learn. It's that I'm not that smart. And guys like Dan took the time to explain it in a way that I could understand. Thank you, Dan. Elsie Roberts is having a birthday today. Elsie is 13. And I don't know if I've met Elsie or not, but if Elsie goes to Cohasset School, I have. And I met a young boy last night at a program that I did, and he had me and his third grade class with one of the teachers in Grand Rapids. And so that was pretty cool. Happy birthday, Elsie. My sister Anne is 72 today. Happy birthday, Annie. And I would remind you that I'm your older brother, and you should pay attention to what I'm telling you. Not that she will, but, you know, it's worth a try. Also today, Opal Anderson is celebrating her 17th birthday. Opal, happy birthday to you. Happy birthday and happy anniversary to all of you. And thank you for using KEXE to spread your best wishes.
0: And we just got a text in for best wishes. Happy 25th anniversary to Nate and Thea in Bemidji. Thanks for getting that in. We're going to take a listen now to our album of the week. It's by Shannon Lay. It's called Pass the Veil. California singer-songwriter. This is her 5th studio album. She is a second-generation Irish-American. Her singing style draws from Celtic and British Isles folk music.

0: That's our album of the week. And then what happened to the frog, John? Sorry. He was just telling me a story. The album of the week is Shannon Lay, and we heard the song called Honest Man. So let us know what you think, and you can find out more information at KAXC.org.
1: Let us know if you find that guy. Yeah. I've always said, you know, if my lips are moving, I'm lying. So I was telling you a story. You were telling me a story about mowing the lawn and little frogs getting out of the way.
0: Yeah.
1: And Chicago has a liars contest every year. And one year, the winning lie was about a man who was mowing his lawn and he saw a frog and he was feeling kind of mean and he shoved his lawnmower over the top of the frog and thought he'd see the frog come flying out the side. Nothing happened. He pulls back and there's the frog right where he left it. He's so mad he takes his wheels and he lowers the lawnmower right down to the ground and he's going to get that frog and he shoves it back over the frog and no guts come out. And so he gets down and he looks in the side and every time the blade came around, the frog hopped over it.
0: Ah.
1: So that's the story. That's the lie that he told. Fast frog.
0: Yeah.
1: Yeah. I hope that that frog, you know, the one that you tried not to mow over.
0: Yeah.
1: Had the good sense to either jump the blade or do like mine do, which is to hunker down in the grass.
0: Yeah.
1: They just dig themselves down low and then the mower goes right over them. But I mow pretty tall.
0: Yeah.
1: I think mine is set at 4 inches. So.
0: Okay.
1: But
0: hopefully I didn't.
1: On the other side, yeah. The other side is I never mow my lawn until, you know, I tell people I don't mow my lawn until I can't see the dog and I have a black lab. So I've mowed my lawn twice this year. Oh, I'll have to mow it again sometime. I'm not sure when.
0: Yeah, I think that was my third or fourth. And yeah. I think that'll taper off quite a bit. Yeah, maybe one more. Who knows? We'll see. You're listening to the Tuesday Morning Show. Thanks for tuning in today. It is 7:51, and we want to make sure we thank our business supporters like Timberlake Restaurant in Grand Rapids, featuring PK Mayo Monday, August 10th as part of the Martini Monday Music Series, 5 to 8 p.m. Reservations available 218-326-2600.
1: 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They are an excellent organization.
0: Thursday night, yeah.
1: Yep, Thursday night.
0: In Pine River.
1: 5:30 to 7, I recall, something like that.
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1: 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I don't know, but
0: available
1: at any
0: on my
1: rate,
0: phone, so.
1: we got a note from Cara from Reamer, and she texted us a video of a fox that was eating wild raspberries right in their yard. And this may seem unusual, but it is not. My dogs have all eaten raspberries. All. Every one of them.
0: Wow.
1: And when they find them, they eat them. I was on a walk with my dog yesterday, and she was eating raspberries. But then so was I, so I couldn't really point my finger and say, you're eating all the raspberries. She was, yeah, we like raspberries. And our question of the week is, you know, what's your favorite way to enjoy berries, to pick berries? And I'm with the dog. I pick them and eat them. I'm with the bears. Pick them, eat them, move on, find more. At any rate, that was a nice note from Kara, and the video is great. The fox is eating and then looking and checking. Am I okay here? But yeah, having a lot of fun. And then this note from, is this from Julia?
0: Mm-hmm.
1: Our new neighbors moved into an older house and promptly had a bunch of kids. They're talking about they've got a robin's nest tucked into the log siding on their house. And she says, I've been a real Gladys Kravitz.
0: You know what that means?
1: No, I do not.
0: Oh, it's from Bewitched, the TV show. Gladys Kravitz was the nosy neighbor.
1: Huh. You know, I should have known that.
0: I used to call Randy McCarty Gladys Kravitz.
1: Well, it's not a person I was familiar with, but I assumed, you know, I've been a real Gladys Kravitz with a cell phone zoom lens instead of binoculars, watching the parents leave for groceries and observing the comings and goings. Yeah, we are working around the nest, but I do wonder if it's too late in the season for robin chicks to establish before winter. The answer is no, it's not. I once had a robin that raised 4 broods in a single nest in my garage, and the 4th brood was right around now, right around August, and she just turned them out as fast as she could. Once they were fledged, she was on to another batch, so she did a good job. I would say, Julia, do not worry. Those babies will do just fine. And our final note, a couple of natives enjoying the coneflowers. This is from Scott down in Noke Lake near Brainerd. And he has a lovely picture of some coneflowers. And on one of the coneflowers is a lovely black swallowtail butterfly, of which I have seen a couple in my life, but not very many. Occasionally they get this far north, but Scott was lucky enough to catch one on his coneflowers, and right beside it on the next coneflower, a lovely bumblebee having dinner as well. So thanks, Scott, for sharing that. Thank you all for your notes and observations. We do love to hear from you. It is the great pleasure of Tuesday mornings is to see and hear what other people are seeing and hearing.
0: We just heard from Deb from Grand Rapids saying, John mentioned orioles would be leaving soon. They visited my house quite frequently earlier this summer, but not lately. Can you ask John if I should put out the oranges and grape jelly again?
1: My experience has been not. I mean, they just don't seem to. After that initial flush in the spring at my house, they just stopped coming. And I stopped putting out the stuff because it just rots out there. That is not true in every case because one year I actually had the mother and the father bringing babies to the jelly, but only once. Some people get them every year and are blessed with that. But others of us just have no luck. And if they are not coming now, chances are they're not going to be finding any grape jelly you might put out. Although, where's the harm, you know? Put a small dish out and see what happens. If if nothing else, the bumblebees and the hornets will have a nice meal.
0: Julie also texting us back saying, thanks to you, John, for the information and the reassurance on the baby robins.
1: Oh, yeah. They'll be fine.
0: Yeah.
1: Yeah.
0: Coming up after 8 o'clock, we bring you the big weather picture with Tornado Bob. We've got the Up North Report. And then we begin a new series on citizen scientist projects, results and opportunities in Minnesota, thanks to our producer, Mark Jacobs. We've got KEXE members and master naturalists Leanne and Ron Plinsky joining us this morning.
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0: The Palisade River Fest is this Saturday, August 8th. 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And the 42nd Annual Threshing and Antique Show is at the Blackberry Farm. 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It's like stepping back in time.
1: Yeah, a lot of fun over there. Lots of old stuff to look at, old iron. It's 8 o'clock, and this is 91.7 KAXE Grand Rapids and 90.5 KBXE Bagley Bemidji. 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
0: Mostly sunny today, highs near 70 with southwest winds 5 to 10, gusting up to 20, and mostly clear overnight with lows 47 to 52 degrees. Coming up next, we've got news headlines from National Public Radio and then conversation about the weather. 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
2: Live from NPR News in New York City, I'm Dwahli Saikautau. The control of Congress could rest in the outcome of primaries taking place in five states today. A tense and closely watched race is in Michigan, where four-term Congresswoman Haley Stevens, a moderate, faces progressive candidate Abdul El-Sayed, a former health care director. Both are hoping to reclaim the chamber for Democrats. NPR congressional reporter Sam Greenglass says he's also watching other competitive House seats.
3: It is also primary day in Kansas, Missouri, Washington, and Virginia. One race I'm watching is in the St. Louis area, where former Congresswoman Cori Bush is challenging Representative Wesley Bell from the left. Another test of how much an anti-establishment mood is powering this political moment.
2: NPR congressional reporter Sam Greenglass in Michigan. Authorities in Spokane, Washington, have arrested a man suspected of arson in connection with one of three wildfires burning in and around the city. NPR's Kirk Sigler reports the blazes have burned hundreds of homes and displaced more than 60,000 people.
4: The Spokane County Sheriff's Office has arrested a suspect in connection with its investigation into the Old Trails Fire, the most destructive wildfire of the three burning in and around this eastern Washington city. Authorities say 37-year-old Aaron Farinacci, a convicted felon, was arrested at his home here without incident and is being charged with arson in the first degree. All three wildfires have displaced tens of thousands of people since last weekend and forced the evacuation of businesses, the VA hospital, and other healthcare facilities. Firefighters are trying to take advantage of a brief reprieve in the winds before another heat wave is forecast to arrive midweek. Kirk Sigler, NPR News, Spokane.
2: Federal prosecutors have dropped charges against three more people accused of damaging the Lincoln Memorial reflecting pool. NPR's Rachel Treisman reports.
5: The Trump administration has long accused vandals of damaging the pool's liner, but the U.S. Attorney's Office for D.C. moved Friday to dismiss the case against a former Olympian who was indicted last month. Prosecutors said new evidence points to a rushed paint job. Then they dropped misdemeanor charges against three other people. Attorney Alan Dale represents one of them.
6: They're all charged with doing about the same thing, putting their hand in the reflecting pool. So how would you dismiss against one and not against all?
5: President Trump has since pushed back on prosecutors' assessment, continuing to blame vandalism. Rachel Treisman, NPR News.
2: The weekend rush of some 50 to 60,000 migrants from Morocco to the Spanish territory of Ceuta, which led to more than 70 dead, apparently began after false viral Instagram and other social media posts suggesting the border was opening up. This is NPR News from New York City. There's widespread fear that artificial intelligence is taking away people's jobs. But in Utah, Arizona, and Pennsylvania, a legal startup is using AI to help people overcome barriers to employment. NPR's Andrea Hsu explains.
7: Tens of millions of Americans have some kind of criminal record. This might be a felony, a misdemeanor, or even an arrest without a conviction. Still, any kind of record can scare off employers. Now, most states allow for some records to be sealed or expunged after a period of time, but the process can be expensive. Now, a startup called Rasa Legal has whittled down the costs by using AI to figure out which records can be cleared and to draft court petitions. Rasa's founder, Noella Sudbury, says lawyers still review everything, but with AI,
8: we can scale our impact far beyond what would be possible if we were reliant on human beings.
7: So far, Rasa works in three states, but the goal is to go nationwide. Andrea Hsu, NPR News.
2: The world's third smallest country, the Pacific island of Nauru, population maybe around 12,000, has a new name, a truer native name, Nauero. Its people internationally will be known as De Nauero instead of Nauruen. The Republic of Nauero is only about 8 square miles and is threatened by rising seas. It was a former colony of Germany, then occupied by Japan, and later administered by Australia. It's been an independent republic since 1968. This is NPR.
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0: Good morning. It is 8:06 and you are tuned in to KAXE People Powered Radio in northern Minnesota and beyond. So many folks letting us know what they are seeing in nature. This is Tuesday morning and we've got Tornado Bob coming up with the big weather picture. You can text us at 218-326-1234. Good morning, Chico, again.
1: Yeah.
0: Chico the dog in cotton.
1: Good dog. Sit. Yeah, we've got Monarda out in our rain garden looking full and heavy, and we got a few tansy out there. Where's my good friend Augie?
0: I know.
1: Augie, you and I need to go and...
0: He's on the boat right now.
1: Yeah, I bet he is. Well, next time you're in town, Augie, let me know, and we'll go out there and pull the tansy again. I also see what looks like some ripening high bush cranberry. Mm. Little red dots out there. I'd have to go out and make sure, but they're certainly looking like high bush cranberry from here. Be about the time of year that they would ripen. We talked about ripening berries. Raspberries are ripe right now. Pin cherries, if you still have some, you better get after them. Juneberries. I have a juneberry in my yard that is a varietal, puts out lovely big fat juneberries. But they're done, and the birds have cleaned up every berry off of that bush that I didn't get. But as I was walking along one of my trails yesterday, I came across a juneberry bush that I have observed in the past. And this is a native bush out in the woods and not nearly as sunny, but it is covered in green fruits. And those will be ripening sometime this month. And hopefully I'll get a second whack at some juneberries. So... definitely August is the time to get out and sort of start harvesting some of your wild fruits. And as our question of the week is, you know, how do you do it? Heidi said that she went out and actually picked some blueberries and mm-hmm. saved them. I almost never do that. I'm more apt to go out and eat the blueberries when I find them. So unless I found an incredible patch of blueberries, I probably would just, you know, pick the ripe ones and eat them.
0: Yeah, there was definitely so many in the patch that we had found. So we were able, I forget how I'm used to picking raspberries. I forgot how time consuming, though, it can be to pick blueberries.
1: Oh, my.
0: You know?
1: Yeah.
0: Hey, I'm seeing a yellow, not the tansy, but a bigger yellow plant, kind of in the forefront of the high bush cranberry out in our rain garden. What is that? You see that?
1: Yes, I do. And unfortunately, it's a little bit blurry to me, but it looks like it could be one of the wild sunflowers. I probably have to go down and look carefully to see. But we have a few wild sunflowers that hang out up here. The one... common one that is out there is it Altissima? No, it's Gigantea, the tall, it's called tall sunflower. And sunflowers are kind of weird plants if you look at them. The leaves at the bottom can be opposite, and then as you ascend the stem, they can get out of sync and become alternate. So it depends on where you look at the plant, whether it's opposite or alternate leafed. One of the sunflower-like flowers that is about to bloom is Jerusalem artichoke, and that has opposite leaves, and the leaves on the Jerusalem artichoke are large. They're maybe 3 or 4 inches wide and 6 or 7 inches long, so they're a big leaf, not at all like the leaves of the native sunflowers. So just in case you're out looking, that's what you're going to find.
0: We have lots of folks. Don't forget about that Season Watch Facebook page as well. So many people posting pictures and asking questions there. It's always going on. Mark had posted a picture. He said, found several of these while snorkeling around a beaver lodge. They're on the tips of the branches in the beaver's underwater larder, a bit bigger than avocado. The inside is very clear, dense gel-like material. Any ideas what this is?
1: Oh, my.
0: And
1: wow,
0: the people were responding saying it's a birch leaf.
1: I'd have to have a better look.
0: Yeah.
1: It did look, you know, a bit like that.
0: It almost looks like a leopard print on
1: it. Yeah, I don't think that's a birch leaf at all. I think that's maybe one of the, I think they belong to a group called Bryozoans, which are maybe sponge-like. I don't know. There's
0: someone posting that as well. Okay.
1: Bryozoan?
0: Yes.
1: Yeah, I think that's what it is. I wish I knew more about them. I've seen them and observed them, but it's just not something that attracted my interest enough to go digging.
0: Beautiful.
1: I did learn the name, but that's about it.
0: Beautiful photo. Don't forget, you can text us as well, 218-326-1234. We would like to thank our business supporters. And
1: yeah, we're here where it says donating stocks and mutual funds is a quick and easy way to support KAXE's future. You may receive tax benefits as well. Call Sarah for details, 218-326-1234. I have done that. I have a minimum yearly dispersal required. And if you take that amount and give it to somebody like KAXE, the whole dollar amount goes to them. If I wanted to take that money for myself, I would have to pay taxes on it at about 20 or 25%. So I like to do that. I like to take that money and just give it to KAXE because I can do it they can get the whole amount. 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
0: It is time now to talk weather. Tornado Bob, Bob Konzemius joins us in the studio. Good morning, Bob. Thanks for being here.
2: Yeah, thanks for having me.
1: Hey, Bob. How are you?
2: I'm fine. How are you?
1: I'm still here. Good for me, bad for them, whoever they are. So, a little bit of rain last night, and apparently the storm system must have been near me, but not on me.
2: Okay.
1: 3 miles away, they were getting up 89, 90 hundredths of an inch. Uh-huh. At my house, I got 53 hundredths.
2: Okay.
1: But I had one crash, boom, lightning flash, and thunder that were pretty immediate.
2: Okay.
1: And shook me awake and woke up the dog. Fortunately, my dog isn't afraid of that sort of thing, so she didn't like climb up on the bed with me.
2: Okay.
1: But she did wake up. We both woke up and kind of looked around and went, that's interesting. Yeah, what'd you get?
2: 0.74.
1: Oh, you did all right.
2: Yeah. Pretty average, I guess.
1: Yeah.
2: I don't know.
1: Well, it looked like...
2: for the area.
1: Yeah, looking around.
2: Local area.
1: Yeah, most of the people that I checked were in the 7 to 8, 9... tenths of an inch rain.
2: Yeah. So, okay.
1: It was a good storm. What we needed. I had 4.07 inches of rain for the month of August.
2: July.
1: July. Yes.
2: Yeah.
1: Thank you.
2: Yeah.
1: And that exceeds the average by a few half of an inch or so.
2: Maybe a little
1: not
2: bit.
1: Not much.
2: Yeah.
1: About it. It would be close enough to average to call it an average month.
2: Okay.
1: But June, 7/10.
2: That was it?
1: That was it. And May was 2 point something. We've been on the low side coming in.
2: Yeah.
1: And a lot of discussion about drought. Are we still in drought even with our rainfall?
2: The drought monitor, people that UNL, Nebraska, Lincoln, I think, they have us in a severe drought, actually. Yeah. So hydrologically, things are, we haven't caught up from a few years of deficit.
1: Right.
2: And we started out kind of spring was dry, and maybe we've been a little bit lucky this summer in getting some rain locally here when our surrounding areas haven't had as much. But

0: through at night so that my days are sunny and warm and delightful.
1: And, yeah, and it's there's some breeze now,
0: yeah,
1: too. That's nice.
0: Yes.
1: Well, when the cold air comes through, there's a breeze. So it takes the, you know, you need the advection part, the moving of the air.
0: Advection.
1: So the cold air moves in. Yeah, advection. Some like physicists call it convection, but in meteorology, convection means overturning vertically. And advection is transport pretty much horizontally from one spot to another.
0: Ah, okay.
1: Although it could be maybe vertical as well in some scenarios, but generally convection is overturning vertically, and advection is... You're moving different air mass characteristics around.
0: Interesting. So I'm standing outside and the wind is blowing. How do I know if it's advection or convection? I mean, if there is convection, this turning over of the atmosphere, would there be wind associated with it? Would it blow my skirt up?
1: Probably.
0: Yeah. I'm going to have to start wearing a skirt.
1: Right.
0: A kilt, I guess they call it.
1: Kilt.
0: Yeah. Standing on the ground, you wouldn't know if it were convection or advection without some additional information.
1: It's pretty local. Yep. You know it if it's windy from the northwest and it's cooling off, that would be cold air advection.
0: Yeah.
1: And if it's southerly wind, it's getting warmer and more humid. As time progresses, you're saying, oh, this is warmth and moisture advection.
0: Ah, okay.
1: And what else? What other types of advection would there be? That's pretty much it.
0: Okay. So you're not likely to
1: Smoke advection. You could say if the air is getting smokier, it just wind switched from the west and it's getting smokier. We have smoke advection.
0: Yeah. Are we having smoke advection now? The other night I was out and noticed that the moon was... not quite its usual bright white self.
1: The past few days, we've been getting our smoke from the West Coast, like Washington and Oregon.
0: Okay.
1: Those are where the biggest fires have been coming from, the biggest amount of smoke. And if it's from the West, the way air masses work in North America is if they're coming from over the mountains, we usually have elevated smoke. Like, it's not, the smoke is aloft, it's not at the surface. So the low-level air quality might be fine, but you see really smoky, hazy skies. And that's kind of what we've had for the past few days, although I've smelled smoke on a couple of occasions, but it wasn't that bad.
0: Yeah.
1: If you get it from someplace more locally, then it tends to be more at the surface. So, like, for the boundary, for example, the boundary... Boundary Waters fires, when those affected us, it was low level, surface smoke.
0: Yeah, and the same was true of the Canadian wildfires. Well, I guess it was Boundary Waters and Canadian wildfires that had us kind of choked in there. In
1: Minnesota and Ontario, and we had winds from the northeast, and there were several fires pretty much lined up from in an area from southwest to northeast. And all that smoke was coming right at us.
0: Boy, was it ever. I think I've not seen air monitor numbers like that. I think one day I looked and it was 556.
1: Yeah.
0: And then several days later when things had cleared out, it was down to like 15 or 20. And I was like, wow,
1: yeah,
0: it could change that much.
1: So, and then northwest areas west and northwest of us, where we get a lot of our smoke from and northwest winds like today, I haven't seen much up there for fires. I didn't check this morning before I came in, but that area has been okay. The far northwestern part of the continent, over Alaska, maybe this extends over to, Nunavut and northern British Columbia. It might be that those places have had slightly cool weather this summer, and it hasn't been the weather hasn't been as conducive to wildfires. That's another check I'll have to make. But I have a friend of mine who lives in Fairbanks, and not only

0: do they have a cold winter this past winter, but this summer it hasn't gotten very hot. I think their hottest weather they've had is like 80, you know, hottest temperature is like in the low 80s this summer in Fairbanks. And they can get warmer than that. They can get up into the 90s, you know.
1: Does that have some effect on us?
0: Usually if they're, maybe if they're cold, on the cool side, we might be getting more of a ridge. It's usually Alaska has, you know, with weather patterns, Alaska is often having the opposite weather that we are, particularly in the winter. So if they're really bitterly cold, we are often having rather mild conditions here and vice versa. So the winter of 2014, where we had really cold weather, I was up in Alaska and I spent a week up in Fairbanks area, and it was really bitterly cold down here, but it was really quite warm up in Alaska. We had temperatures
1: that.
0: Up in the 40s.
1: Yeah, Alaska was hovering around freezing, and we were far from freezing. We'd had to warm up 30 degrees to get to freezing.
0: Yes.
1: Yeah. So I've got a question. We're moving into August, and August is sort of the last of the meteorological summer. Is there something that happens as a result? I mean, is there a weather pattern shift, or is there anything that if you were just dropped here and you started taking data, would you be able to tell that it was August because of certain signs? Are there things that happen in August that set August apart from other months?
0: August is very similar to July, really.
1: Yeah.
0: End of July, end of July versus August, it's the weather isn't greatly different, but it does start to cool off slightly because we reached our peak sunlight in around June 20th or 21st. Mm-hmm. And, you know, the peak temperature lags that usually by about a month.
1: Right.
0: So late July is when our temperature on average peaks. This year we had probably our warmest weather maybe in mid-July, or, you know, there's some parts of June that were kind of warm too.
1: Yeah.
0: Or 2 days.
1: Mid-July was sort of the big one for me.
0: Yeah. So, and I had my thermometer had 98, as hot as 98 that in mid-July.
1: I might have had something in that neighborhood as well. I haven't looked very closely.
0: But anyway, August, maybe you start to feel a little cooler at night. The light nights are getting longer, more time to cool off. That's what I usually see. I don't know. If you started looking at the temperature, you'd see a little bit of a cool down. Although it's very subtle difference between, you know, July and August, but that by the end of August it starts to get noticeably cooler most years.
1: Yeah. Well, I think of the same thing in winter, where January tends to be our coldest month, and then you go into February, and February can be just as cold as January, but by the end of February you're sort of moving into that a little bit warmer, a little more sunlight, so it's kind of it's that lag on both ends, you know, spring, summer and winter.
0: Yep.
2: We got some reports coming in on the text line, 218-326-1234. Bill in Wabana, 0.9 inch of rain at Blue Water.
1: Yep.
2: Susan from Cotton, 0.42 in our gauge with lots of lightning early this morning, and we made Chico's day. Dog.
1: And Paul Hansen from up on Smith Lake sent in a note saying they got an inch up there, which would have been a few miles north of Bill and Blue Water.
2: Yeah, 0.4 of an inch of rain at our house last night is what I'm hearing.
1: Okay.
2: And then we also got photos of the 7 gallons of blueberries Noah and Britt.
1: Wow, Noah, 7 gallons.
2: Yep.
1: Mercy.
2: Yep. So good to hear from you all. You can continue to text in to 218-326-1234.
1: I don't think I could eat 7 gallons of blueberries at one sitting.
0: No.
2: Preserves he's making, he said.
1: He's making preserves. Well, Let's go visit.
0: Mm-hmm. Yeah.
1: Let's have pancakes. I'll have some of the blueberry preserves, if you please.
2: Yeah.
1: I remember fishing in Canada with my good friend Greg Winkler, and we were not having any luck fishing. And we noticed on the shore that the forest floor looked kind of blue, so we ran our boat in there and discovered blueberries like I have never seen. You could pick one of those 5-quart ice cream buckets full without really moving. I mean, just turning in a circle and maybe moving 3 feet and turning in a circle. You could easily fill one of those things. And we came home with, it wasn't 7 gallons. We had 2 coolers full, and I think we ended up with, 47 quarts. So it was, that'd be 10 gallons, 10 and a half, 10 and three quarters gallons, something like that. Lots of blueberries, but the fishing was, you know, and when you're that far from civilization, and this was in the day before cell phones, there was no distractions. It was just kind of like, let's go pick blueberries. So we did. Yeah, great times. Yeah, back to Bob and the weather.
0: So
1: what's in store for us? Yeah. More of this?
0: That big upper-level ridge is going to be a little bit more at bay the next week or two, which means maybe a few more breezes, not so still like it has been. There's like barely been a breath of wind the last couple weeks.
1: Yeah.
0: And the people complaining that it's too windy haven't been telling me that it's too windy.
1: Ah, good,
0: so
1: good.
0: It must be not windy.
1: Glad to have you not on that hook.
0: Yeah, oh my gosh. It never ends.
1: It's too windy. It's not windy enough. It's too wet. It's not windy. It's not raining.
0: Now, today is windy, so if anybody calls or texts me and say, hey, it's Bob, it's wind. What's this wind? It got windier. then it is breezy today.
1: Yeah.
0: You said
1: this upper level ridge is at bay. Where is it at bay at?
0: It's kind of squashed off to the south and west.
1: Okay.
0: So the southwestern U.S. is still pretty hot.
1: Western Dakotas, eastern Montana, hot.
0: Yeah.
1: Sort of expect it to be hot this time of year regardless.
0: Right. I'd say like Utah, Colorado, Arizona.
1: Okay.
0: New Mexico. Way up that part of the U.S. is pretty going to be pretty hot still.
1: Mm-hmm.
0: But for us, in a little bit of a very broad trough in Canada, it'll give us a little bit more what I call cyclonic flow. Like the upper level of winds are kind of turning a little bit counterclockwise. And oftentimes that can mean, showery weather, periods of light rain, nothing much for severe weather probably, but, all it takes is a little bit of warm air advection, like we talked about, warm air and moisture advection coming in and giving us a chance of storms. But over the next couple of weeks, it doesn't look quite so hot for here.
1: I'll take that.
0: And it's August. It can still be hot, and it can still be hot in September.
1: Yep.
0: Occasionally, but less frequently.
1: And lest you take this cool weather as a sign, the lakes will stay at probably at their present temperature for another month.
0: Wow.
1: Well,
0: yeah,
1: it'll be the end of the month.
0: Yeah, true.
1: Before they really start to cool down much at all. I know people who are, I like to swim really early in the morning, and they're like, how can you stand it? And I'm like, well, the water's the same temperature as it was yesterday.
0: Yeah.
1: The water's warm. Like, the air is cool. You have to dry off in a
0: hurry. Where was I? The night before last, I was out looking for northern lights.
1: How was that?
0: It was okay.
1: Okay.
0: I saw some, but kind of slightly smoke obscured, and then the moon came up, and then you get illuminated smoke, which kind of hides them. So
1: I
0: went home. But as the wind was blowing, it was kind of coming in from the southeast, pretty good southeast breeze, and you could feel when a little bit of that breeze came off the water. You could feel warmth and moisture hitting you. So that was interesting. And then yesterday, went swimming in the, we had a mountain bike practice started.
1: Okay.
0: Went swimming in the pit.
1: Perfect.
0: It was like, yeah, clear water, and it wasn't very cold. It was like nice and refreshing, but not super cold.
1: There's a car in there, if you should ever get that far around the edge, that's in about 18 or 20 feet of water.
0: Oh.
1: And I dove down and I didn't climb in, but I checked the exhaust system and and the engine. It's the alternator is still there if you need an alternator from a roughly early 70s something or other.
0: Okay.
1: At any rate, at that depth, the water was cool.
0: Mm.
1: There is a thermocline there at about 15 feet, somewhere in that range, where
0: you're probably one of those people who can just like just dive down without a snorkel or anything. Mm-hmm. At 20 feet of water and stay under there for 5 minutes.
1: I wish. You know, if I had known then as a child or as a young person,
0: mm-hmm,
1: that you could actually train yourself to be able to do that, I would have embarked on that training, because I absolutely love being underwater and holding my breath and being down there. And I can stay under pretty well for a old guy. I was swimming in the pit on Sunday, and there were some divers in about 20 feet of water, and I swam down and said hello.
0: Oh. Hey, how's it going? Yeah.
1: What are you guys doing? What's all that equipment you're wearing?
0: Yeah, why do you need that?
1: Yeah.
0: I can just swim whatever I want to. I have gills.
1: Right. I wish.
2: Yeah, no kidding, Bob. He does have gills. We heard from Pat and Zirkle, 2 inches of rain. Woohoo.
1: Whoa. I wonder if he's too close to White Oak, and that was actually lake water that he, 2 inches. That's a good, but that speaks to the nature of these summer showers.
0: Yeah. Some areas can get quite a bit. The others might not. I'd give a little bit more spatial description of the rainfall variation. The Duluth radar was down last night, so it wasn't operational. I think it's, they had some part that went bad and needs to be replaced.
1: Mm-hmm.
2: Can you explain what you just said? You'd give it a little more spatial.
0: Oh, a spatial description. So if you look at, if you have a radar app on your phone, at least I do have radar. I have RadarScope.
2: Okay.
0: And I have a subscription that allows me to get more data and stuff. And
2: you can get
0: rainfall, radar estimated rainfall on your phone, or to look at it, and you can see how the precipitation varies from spot to spot. The radar estimates aren't always all that accurate, but they're within, you know, I'm going to say roughly well within 50% or 70, maybe 75%. A lot of times I see radar estimates say, like, for example, maybe an inch over my house, but I've only recorded 3/4 of an inch or something like that. Sometimes it overestimates a little bit, but you can get a look at, see, like, well, yeah, over looks like something hit Marcel pretty hard, and they have 2 inches up there, and then I might have a tenth of an inch at my house, you know, or my house. You see the variation in rainfall and how that, what it looks like.
2: Okay. That is Tornado Bob. Thanks for coming in. Big weather picture.
0: Yeah, and I'm seeing most of those rainfall reports out west of us now. So,
2: okay.
0: Yeah, anyway. I could post something.
1: Just did a quick search on Kokoros, and a lot of the rainfall in that area was totaling 85 to 90.
0: Okay.
1: Hundredths of an inch.
0: Nice.
1: Yeah.
2: We've got local news with the Up North Report, and then we are starting a new series about citizen scientists. We'll be talking with the Plinskys from Baxter, new segment produced by Mark Jacobs.
3: For KAXE News, I'm Larissa Donovan with the Up North Report. The Lake of the Woods County Sheriff's Office reports a woman's body was found after a search of a county park Friday. Deputies responded to a reported abandoned vehicle at Clemenson Rapids Park, about 8 miles east of Baudette, that afternoon. Baudette Fire and Rescue personnel located the body of 64-year-old Blossom Twielkowski of Baudette almost 3 hours later. She was the registered owner of the reported vehicle. In a news release, Sheriff Gary Fish says the incident remains under investigation pending a full autopsy. An Itasca County judge granted a lighter sentence than guidelines call for on Monday in the criminal vehicular homicide case against Cynthia Cindy Martin of rural Grand Rapids. Chelsea Perkins was in the courtroom.
4: Both the state and defense requested the downward dispositional departure with about 45 people in the courtroom. They say 66-year-old Martin is amenable to probation, has accepted responsibility for her actions, and has the support of friends and family. More than 35 support letters were entered into the record, including those of DFL politicians who have known Martin over her time in local party leadership. The presumed sentence for someone with no criminal history is 4 years in prison. The attorneys asked Judge Heidi Chandler to sentence Martin to 364 days in the Itasca County Jail. Martin will also serve jail time on every 4th of July holiday for the next 4 years while on probation. Martin hit 19-year-old Carter Hathcock on Highway 169 near Nashua over the 4th of July holiday in 2024. She left the scene and did not check to see what she had hit. Hathcock died because of his injuries. The teenager's father, John Hathcock Jr., gave a victim impact statement in the courtroom. He said his life and the lives of Carter's other parents, 14 nieces and nephews, and Carter's son were destroyed by the incident. He asked the judge to allow the case to go to trial before returning to the gallery in tears. Martin also spoke while crying to express her condolences to the Hathcock family, saying she thinks of Carter and their loss every single day. She said, quote, "I should have stopped. I should have done more. I deeply regret that decision." Judge Chandler expressed sympathy for Carter's family and noted the difficulty of the case for both prosecutors and the defense. Chandler says she believes Martin is regretful and has shown she meets the criteria for a lighter sentence. This comes despite a pre-sentence interview with Martin that the judge says cast some doubt on her acceptance of responsibility and left Chandler, quote, flabbergasted. Martin was remanded into custody to begin serving her sentence at the hearing's conclusion. Chelsea Perkins, KAXE News.
3: The Detroit Lakes School Board adopted a neutral stance on political issues at a recent school board meeting. The Detroit Lakes Tribune reports the formal motion ordered the removal of all materials not funded, sponsored, or authorized by the district at all school buildings, and specifically referenced items such as, quote, rainbow stickers, flags, and buttons. The rainbow flag is commonly identified with the pride movement around LGBTQ+ rights. The American Civil Liberties Union of Minnesota responded to the district superintendent and board chair over the weekend, writing the ban will likely, quote, create a hostile environment for students in Detroit Lakes public schools. The nonprofit's letter encouraged the board to reverse the ban and respect the constitutional rights of students, teachers, and staff. Bemidji area schools took a similar stance in the 2023-24 school year. The Hubbard County Food Shelf is working toward a new building after its board raises $2 million. The food shelf's existing building in downtown Park Rapids is small, but delivers nearly twice as much food as the nearby Purim Food Shelf, which has a much larger building footprint. The Park Rapids Enterprise reports the proposed new building would allow for more storage of donations. The new space would also allow food shelf clients more of a grocery store-style setup so they can select their own items. After nearly 40 years of serving the community on an all-volunteer basis, the Hubbard County Food Shelf is also exploring the possibility of having a paid director with a larger pool of volunteers. The org has raised more than $1 million to date. That's it for the Up North Report. Find more of our stories and photos at KAXE.org, where you can also find content from our Music Phenology and Morning Show teams. From the KAXE News Desk, I'm Larissa Donovan, telling the stories of Northern Minnesota through local news.
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2: We just got a text in to 218-326-1234. 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Thanks, Monica. 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
2: It is time to talk citizen science. Today we're starting a new series, Citizen Science, Results and Opportunities in Minnesota. Our guests today are KAXC members Leanne and Ron Plinsky from Baxter, and they're here to talk about the Minnesota Master Naturalist Program, and our producer Mark Jacobs as well. Good morning, all.
6: Good morning.
7: Morning.
8: Morning.
2: Morning. Well, Ron and Leanne, tell us a little bit about how you got involved in the Minnesota Naturalist Program.
6: Oh, who starts? Okay, I can start. So when Ron and I moved to the Brainerd Lakes area in Baxter in 2013, we didn't know anybody. We joined the organizations that we knew would be fun and helpful for us in the things we like to do. So we joined the Northland Arboretum, for one. And in the spring of 2014, they were offering a Northwoods Great Lakes biome course for the Minnesota Master Naturalist. And that's the first course that I took. How about you, Ron?
8: Well, I retired in 2018. And after watching Leanne go play every day, I was working from home. We're living here in Baxter and worked from home for about 5 years, and watching Leanne go play and explore and do her science projects, I thought it was time for me to retire. And so I took my first and only class, the Northwoods Great Lakes Biome, also at the Northland Arboretum in 2018.
2: Leanne,
6: so I have a little bit of background on the inception and history of the Master Naturalist Program in Minnesota. Can I share some of that with everyone? So in 2005, they were waiting for a grant through the National Science Foundation and through the University of Minnesota. So the program is sponsored solely now by the U of M Extension Division. The Minnesota DNR was a partner until 2017, but now the program is solely U of M Extension. And since their inception, 5,134 Minnesota Master Naturalist volunteers have attended a biome course, and there are three courses in Minnesota. So if you can picture Minnesota, the upper northeastern section would be the Northwoods Great Lakes, including the Arrowhead and the North Shore. And really, because of where Brainerd and Baxter is kind of central Minnesota, we're actually in that biome, but we're also in the Big Woods, Big Rivers biome, which extends from the far northwest to the far southeast. And of course, would include Mississippi, St. Croix, Red Rivers, all the rivers. And then the Big Woods would be considered the deciduous forests of, like central Minnesota, like the Nerstrand Big Woods, and whereas the northern Northwoods Great Lakes would be the coniferous forest. And then prairies and potholes is the third biome, and that is in the far southwestern part of the state. And of course, the tallgrass prairies originally there, just a small remnant remains. And then the potholes are those shallow lakes that may or may not stay wet throughout a season, but they're kind of those shallow lakes, again, created through glaciation. Also, a few more statistics. 245 instructors have held more than 300 biome courses in all areas of the state. 270 sponsor organizations have hosted biome courses, advanced trainings, and volunteer opportunities. And Minnesota Master Naturalist volunteers have recorded 1,178,000 volunteer hours, with, of course, more being recorded every day. And then collectively, volunteer service across all categories has had a $35 million, 21,000 plus impact on Minnesota and its ecosystems. Personally, since 2014, I have logged 2,288.25 hours, calculated value of $69,117. And for 2026, I have so far logged just 117. It's kind of low for me this year. 117 hours and 22 hours of advanced training. And we can log our volunteer service hours into one of four categories. Participatory science, that's there's a lot of syllables in that one. but also, I still know this as citizen science or community science, which we're kind of focusing on, program support, education and interpretation outreach, and stewardship.
1: That's
8: a little more.
1: Go ahead,
8: Rob. Folks that are folks listening in saying, boy, that's a lot of time and a lot of hours. I don't really have that kind of commitment, but I'm interested. How do I become a Minnesota Master Naturalist? Well, first would be going to the website, MinnesotaMasterNaturalist.org, and register. Our biome classes are set up throughout the state in different areas, and they can be held in two different type of scenarios. Many of them are held in the evenings, one or two nights a week for 8 weeks. The course itself lasts for 40 hours. Some locations put on a 40-hour class week, where you would attend for the entire week, Monday through Thursday, in a 40-hour session. And these are often done at nature centers like Long Lake Conservation or Wolf Ridge. Those are really exciting because you really get to immerse yourself for a whole week. Now, if you don't have that kind of time or vacation, you can do the evening classes for 1 or 2 days a week. Again, there's a class coming up at the Northland Arboretum. I believe the registration is already closed.
6: No.
8: No, thank you.
6: that one's
8: so
6: open.
8: That's starting very soon, and that's a class that's 2 days a week, and it goes for 8 weeks. Once you take the biome course, beyond that, the requirement to maintain a Minnesota Master Naturalist rating is 40 hours of volunteer a year and 8 hours of advanced training. Many folks, like overachievers like Leanne, do many more than the 40 hours. But it's pretty easy to accumulate those 40 hours of volunteering throughout the year, whether it be a program that's held by the local chapters. We have a Brainerd Lakes Area Master Naturalist chapter that helps coordinate volunteer projects. We have monthly meetings outside of the summer months. And we'd welcome you to attend those meetings where we have presentations. But the program is really worthwhile. It may sound more daunting, just the phrase Minnesota Master Naturalist. People are like, ooh, that's big. That's a lot of time commitment. But it's really not. I myself have made many great friends since 2018 in the program, and we maintain strong relationships today with those very same people.
1: Is any of the work that is done by the Minnesota Master Naturalists, is it cataloged in any way? Are you keeping records of anything that would be something that you would pass on? Is that part of the citizen science of it?
6: Yes, there is a booklet that's available. It's a 12-page booklet. It's at the 20th anniversary of the Master Naturalist program here in Minnesota, and they have highlighted different volunteers focusing on a volunteer profile. They have a unit called the Rapids Lake Unit, which was a successful model for big picture planning and how the Master Naturalists were able to get a visitor center opened in this area. This would be part of the Minnesota River Valley, Minnesota River Valley National Wildlife Refuge in the Bloomington area. All of the hours, again, that volunteers have contributed are logged, and this helps the University of Minnesota Extension to receive more grants. For example, in 2011, they received a grant from the LCCMR, the Legislative Citizen Commission on Minnesota Resources, to start the youth program for Master Naturalists, the Explorers Program. So again, I would hope that your listeners would understand the importance of receiving, or applying for and receiving grants to help them further their projects and their goals and aspirations for their particular program. It's really important. And one thing that Ron and I, when we give classes, because we're enthusiasts, we're not experts. This is a bit daunting because I don't have the credentials that, for example, Pam Perry has. Pam and Ken Perry were early friends of ours when we first joined the Bird Club. So here's, again, another example of how long-lived relationships are when you find your peeps. You find your peeps. But we're enthusiasts, and I always like to throw out the disclaimer. We've taken some courses. We've done lots of reading. And so we know a little bit about a lot of things. But I'm always afraid there's going to be that question that somebody's going to ask me, and I'm not necessarily going to know the answer. And I won't make something up. I'll just say, I'm sorry, I don't know, but let's look this up or let's find this out.
1: Always the case. I refer to it as aspiring Master Naturalist. I am an aspiring Master Naturalist. I hope to become a master, but I'm a long way from that.
6: Well, and also I tell people, okay, if you are curious, observant, and enjoy being outdoors, you are already a naturalist. So yes, maybe we've taken the courses to become a certified Master Naturalist, but everyone, and I think all of our listeners, everybody who contributes to Season Watch, these people are all naturalists already. I love that.
1: We've got Bob Gonzemius has consented to stay in the studio, and he's got a bit of citizen science that he's associated with. Bob, what have you got going?
0: Well, I was thinking about some Aurora, I guess, Great Lakes Aurora Hunters and some other people that are some other groups that, and these are actually some of the Alberta Aurora Chasers up in Canada. But what these groups have all done in common is there's citizen science going on there where people take pictures of the night sky with auroras and other things in it. And, people were remarking, like, "Oh, what's this feature here?" And it was like a feature. It was like a narrow ribbon of what looks like it's glowing like kind of an aurora, but it's a slightly different color. It's more of a, you call it a mauve.
1: Mm.
0: That's what they call it. It's kind of, it might be have a reddish tint to it, but it's kind of like grayish. It would show up once in a while, and then sometimes next to it would be this, like, these narrow green spikes across the scale next to the ribbon. So I was like, well, what's going on there? Because, like, it's a different form of aurora. Well, those observations came along, and there were people started hearing about those, and it's like, well, why don't you tell us what time you took the picture? And then we'll have other people, send in pictures. And it was, they discovered, like, well, okay, here's some satellite readings. This is going on. This is a different type, different feature that's going on. So citizen science, people just submitting their pictures of the night sky kind of helped discover a new phenomenon that hadn't been really recorded yet and documented with some satellite observations that were able to quantify what's really going on. It wasn't a typical aurora where you have precipitating electrons. Electrons are coming out from outer space and hitting the upper atmosphere. This is more of just things are just heating up in a particular the southern limit of the equator or limit of the aurora. And then there's some currents going on there still, and that's heating up the air, which is a different mechanism for causing this air, this aurora-like feature. So big discoveries sometimes get made with citizens helping out and collaborating with more well-educated scientists.
1: Yeah, and I think maybe that's what you guys, Ron and Leanne, that's kind of what you're doing is you're observing, and every once in a while you come across something that's unexplainable or that you need to turn to someone up the chain, someone who with maybe studied a bit more than we have, and get some answers.
8: You asked about data collection, and one of the things we highlight in most of our classes, as far as I know, is iNaturalist and how to use it. Folks can use it and do their own citizen scientists. They don't need a class. They don't be a master naturalist. Download the iNaturalist app. Leanne has held classes to help folks that are a little apprehensive in getting started, but we know that that goes into a huge database that scientists can use to watch throughout the nation and throughout the world on the iNaturalist app for sightings. People have questions. It will help you identify species. Folks will reply to your inquiry and tell you why it is what it is and why it is what it isn't. So I'd recommend the iNaturalist app for anybody that's interested in just learning more about things in their own yard even.
7: Yeah. I think a good point that's made has been the community part, how it makes you part of it. I've been in Master Naturalist since 2017, and you become part of a community and with like-minded people. And I also, every year I teach a forestry course at Long Lake Conservation Center to burgeoning master naturalists. They're so enthusiastic. They got tons of questions. It's kind of fun to present to people who actually are very engaged like that.
1: Yeah. You're also a member of COCORAS, if I'm not mistaken. And that's a citizen science group of rainfall. We check our gauges and report. And all of that data can be perused. It's all public data. And it can all be perused. And I think that's the beauty of citizen science. It gives some of us, you know, folks who didn't have the courage to take those science classes, an opportunity to, you know, flex our science interests a little bit. So, Ron, Leanne, Mark, thank you all. Bob, thanks for joining us this morning. Unfortunately, as always, time just flies when we get into these conversations. And thanks again for spending the time with us and maybe opening some eyes out there for people who might want to pursue whatever science interest they have.
8: Thank you all for what you do for nature.
1: We have a lot of fun, that's for sure. Thanks, Ron, Leanne, Mark, Bob, everybody.
2: All enthusiastic. That's what I love.
0: Yeah,
1: absolutely.
2: Coming up, we've got Kari Hedlund. She's bringing us Headwaters. Great mix of music and information. You're going to want to stay tuned. That's till 11 o'clock. And then it's the World Cafe, followed by Michael Small, hosting On the River.
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Brand new retro soul, gospel, and vintage R&B from Michelle David and the True Tones. They're bicontinental band based in the U.S. and the Netherlands. You'll Never Know off their album Soul Woman. Alt-J in there, Left Hand Free. And coming up at 11, it is the World Cafe. Joan Newman, who was the lead singer of Alt-J, has a new album out now under the name J. Jerome 87. And he's going to be on the World Cafe coming up today at 11 o'clock. That was off Alt-J's album, This Is All Yours. And The Civil War's in there, Barton Hollow. Figured I'd play a little bit of that in honor of John Paul White's birthday today. He turns 54 years old. And Baby Rose started that off, Let Me Go. And that's off her album, Yearnalism. You're listening to Headwaters on KAXC. I'm Kari Headland with you today, and Malachi Coons is with you tomorrow, coming up at 9 o'clock. Also coming up this week on Headwaters, we've got a couple special interviews for you to listen to. On Wednesday, we'll be featuring an interview with queer country artist Paisley Fields that Malachi had while Paisley came up through the area. That conversation is going on around 10:15 tomorrow. And then on Thursday, it's the latest edition of Spin That Ish with special guest Jennifer Barr. 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I want to give a huge thank you to everyone who made the KAXC Summer Membership Drive last week a success, from volunteer DJs, phone answerers, people who came to music bingo, as well as you, our listener, those who understand the importance of great music and public independent media. 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Again, thank you so much. It was a resounding success and always so great hearing from our listeners during those member drives. And if you want to be a DJ, we've got our next volunteer class coming up on Monday, August 24th. It'll be at the KAXE.

That is Noelene Hoffman, who is playing at 7th Street Entry on August 6th this week on Thursday. That's Lightning in July, Prairie Fire. Almost the same thing last night, except August. We did have some lightning and thunderstorms. What did you see for weather? Did you get some rain? We got some good measurements this morning coming through our text line. You can text us 218-326-1234. Bill in Wabana said 0.9 inches here at Blue Water. And we'd love to hear from you. You can text that line, 218-326-1234. Brand new music from Lito Pimienta. The album is called Caribeña, and it's a mixture of the words Carib and Enya. Yes, the New Age artist, Enya, who is a big inspiration to Lito Pimienta. That was Libelula featuring Ana Macho. Tom Petty started that off. It's good to be king. This is Headwaters on KAXE. I'm Kari Headland, your host today. 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Coming up in about 15 minutes, we have our slice of green cheese. Then at 10 o'clock, we're covering our pick from 76. Right now, it is time for our album of the week, which is Past the Veil by Shannon Lay. Shannon Lay is a California singer-songwriter. This is her fifth album, and she is blending some folk and jazz instrumentation along with a little bit of synthesizer on this album. She's got a beautiful, beautiful warm alto vocals, and we're going to hear the track right now, Horizons. This is off our album of the week, Past the Veil. You can read more at KAXE.org.

Stew got to feed everybody on Leonard Avenue. I'd like you to be good to me. Won't you be kind, baby? Won't you be sweet to me? Don't care what you do, just don't leave me. I don't know what I'd do. I got a man upstairs, one downstairs, one across the street. You got your eyes wide open, but you're sound asleep. Now I wish you'd be good to me. Need you to be kind to me. Won't you be nice, darling? Won't care what you do.

Chibomanto Aguas de Marco, and a brand new one from Greg Freeman in there with Indu. That's one of my fresh picks for the week. Go to KAXE.org. You can find a list of songs that we recommend you check out, including that one from Greg Freeman. That's off an upcoming album, I'll Set the Bone, out in October. And Edith North Johnson, along with Henry Brown, Nickel's Worth of Liver. And Shannon Lay started us off with Horizons. That's off our album of the week, Past the Veil. And you're listening to Headwaters, your source for great music here weekdays at 9 o'clock. I'm Kari Headland, your host today. Malachi Coons is with you tomorrow. And tomorrow, Malachi will be presenting an interview with country artist Paisley Fields about their new album, Are You Mad at Me?, and their time with queer country pioneers Lavender Country. That'll be on about 10:15 tomorrow. Coming up in just a moment, we've got our daily slice of green cheese trivia. And then don't forget to tune in to Green Cheese every Saturday night from 7 to 9. And especially this Saturday, you can even come see Green Cheese live. It's our Green Cheese Picnic in KAXE's backyard in Grand Rapids. Bring a dish to share, which potluck starts at 5 o'clock. And then trivia starts at 7. You can bring your own trivia questions at this event. You can bring some jokes for before we go on the air, bring a chair for you to sit in, a beverage. You can bring a cooler. And then at the end of the night, we'll crown a new king and queen of green cheese. That is this Saturday. All right, it is time for a slice of green cheese, our daily trivia question. Be the first to call in with the correct answer, and we'll send you a coupon for a treat at an area business. Thanks goes out to today's sponsors, Common Grounds 218 in Longville, Wild Hair Bistro in Bemidji, and Molly Poppins Gourmet Snacks in Park Rapids for making the daily slice of green cheese possible. If you've won some time in the last 30 days, please hold your calls and give someone else a chance. Here is today's question. Today is the birthday of singer and actress Helen Kane, best known for her recording I Want to Be Loved by You. She was born on this day in 1904. Kane was also the inspiration for which cartoon character? If you know the answer or want to make a guess, call 218-326-1234. The question again. Today is the birthday of singer and actress Helen Kane, best known for her recording I Want to Be Loved by You. Kane was also the inspiration for which cartoon character? Call 218-326-1234 with your guess. And I do have a hint if we don't get any guesses, but you can give us a call now. And right now we're going to take a listen to that recording from 1928.

We do have a winner. Please hold your calls. We do have a winner for the slice of green cheese.

0: Dragon Book.
1: That is, of course, Helen Kane, I Want to Be Loved by You, recorded in 1928. And our green cheese question, we did have a winner. Booka from Grand Rapids answered the question correctly and is going to the Singin' Chihuahua Taco Truck in Grand Rapids. Congratulations, Booka. And the question again was, today is the birthday of singer and actress Helen Kane, best known for that recording, I Want to Be Loved by You. She was born on this day in 1904. Kane was also the inspiration for which cartoon character? And the answer, if you couldn't tell by those vocals, was Betty Boop. And if you didn't know the answer to that, my hint was going to be just go Google image search Helen Kane and you might have a really good guess, because the drawing of Betty Boop is very much modeled after Helen Kane. So congrats, Booka from Grand Rapids. Be sure to tune in Saturday nights for Green Cheese Trivia every Saturday on KAXE from 7 to 9. This week is all of the hosts of Green Cheese that will be live at the Green Cheese Picnic. Starting, we've got a potluck starting at 5 o'clock. Green Cheese Live starts at 7.

0: That's new music from Tao, formerly of Tao and the Get Down, Stay Down. They are no longer doing that project, and they have a new album coming out. I'm so excited. I loved that band for a long time, and she's now done this record that's been co-produced by Meryl Garvis and Nate, I'm forgetting his last name, from the Toon Yards, who are also featured on that track. And the Linda Lindas are on that as well. Also, the video is up under our Fresh Picks this week. There's an incredible video of it that just makes you want to get out on a dance floor. And apparently that's something I need to do because I just keep talking about it. John R. Miller before that with Walk of Life. That's his cover of Dire Straits. We had an email in from Don from Brainerd who was talking about that cover. So Don, there you go. Played it for you there. And Helen Kane started us off, I Want to Be Loved by You. This is 91.7 KAXE Grand Rapids, 90.5 KBXE Bagley Bemidji, 89.9 Brainerd, and on your smart speaker. 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Coming up at 11 today, it is the World Cafe. We're going to be hearing a conversation with Joe Newman, lead singer of Alt-J, who has a new project out under J. Jerome 87. And then at 1 o'clock, it is On the River, hosted by Michael Small this afternoon. If you're interested in becoming an On the River host, we have our next training coming up on Monday, August 24th. To sign up, you can email volunteer at KAXE.org. It's from 6 to 7:30. And I started off as a volunteer, and I'll tell you, it's a whole lot of fun. County fairs are happening across the region. Here are a few dates and locations. The Crow Wing County Fair is going on now through the 8th in Brainerd, and the Clearwater County Fair starts tomorrow until the 9th in Bagley. Chisholm's St. Louis County Fair also starts tomorrow through the 9th. Celebrate Smokey Bear's 82nd birthday today from noon to 4 at the Chippewa National Forest District office in Walker. Enjoy a piece of cake while meeting Smokey and learning more about caring for our forests. Up next, it is our pick from 76, coming right out of our great state of Minnesota.
1: Our next pick of 76 is Minnesota's own Band of Thieves. The Minneapolis funk and soul band formed in 1973 with the who's who of the Minnesota soul scene, with members from the Valdons and with Rondo neighborhood legends the Amazers. They would draw on foundational 70s soul works like Inner Visions, What's Going On, and Superfly, pairing socially minded songs about the realities of being black in America with dance floor ready boogies and classic soul love songs. For some reason, their label dropped them and the band broke up soon after. Despite their brief history, Band of Thieves are a key piece of Minnesota music history and part of the ongoing discovery that Prince did not appear out of nowhere, but from a vibrant, talented, and briefly flourishing funk and soul music scene.

Just a small sampling of the music from our state of Minnesota. That is Brother Ali from 2017, Own Light, What Hearts Are For, and a brand new one from an artist who has recently moved to Minnesota from Texas, Creekbed Carter Hogan. He has a new album out, Peasants Revolt. That was Cut Bank of Cleves, and Band of Thieves started us off. That's our pick from 76. Have you ever heard of them? Go check out more. There, Malachi has a great write-up at KAXC.org under our fresh picks for the week. And we've been celebrating KAXC turning 50 this year with that pick from 76, where we're taking a look back on an album released in that year. Whether or not it was played on KAXC, it somehow made an impact on the music world, including, of course, that one on the Minnesota music scene. 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I am Kari Hedlund, your host today. 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And the Grand Rapids Tuesday Summer Concert Series continues at noon today. Sisters and Mothers in Song perform at the Assembly of God Church. Some live music for today. The Nunnery is playing at Brainstorm Bakery in Ely for their Listen In series at 4 o'clock. They've had some really great artists for that series this year, and we're going to try to get to a little Nunnery action later on this hour. And tomorrow for music, Boiled and Lead are at Mississippi Music at the Bemidji Waterfront for a 6 o'clock show, and Midnight River Choirs at the Terrace in Aiken at 7. The Penny Peaches are playing a show down at 7th Street Entry in Minneapolis with fellow folk Minnesota artist Anna Devine. We're going to take a listen to a track from their album, Good For Me. This is I Would. Definitely channeling some First Aid Kit here.

Of a tribute to Teresa's Lounge in Chicago. That is John Primer joined by Mel London. And that's an album where all these blues artists got their start at Teresa's Lounge in Chicago. So they got together and put together this album. And John Primer is actually going to be part of a Bayfront Blues Festival that's coming up in a couple of weeks, next weekend, Friday the 14th, Saturday the 15th. And there's a lineup with John Primer, Little Ed and the Blue Imperials, Eric Johansson, Galia Volt, Johnny Rawls, and more. Leon Bridges before that with Light the Way. That's off a preview from his upcoming album out in September, Happiness Anytime. And that was Light the Way. Penny Peaches started us off with I Would. Again, they're playing a show on Friday with Anna Devine at 7th Street Entry in Minneapolis. 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I'm Kari Hedlund, your host today. Thanks for tuning in and supporting People Powered Radio. This is Handpicked Music since 76. We were celebrating all week long last week during our summer member drive. 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And explore water and life along the Mississippi River this Thursday from 1 to 3 at Itasca State Park. This come-and-go event has activity stations for all ages at the Mary Gibbs Mississippi Headwater Center, along with a pathway to the headwaters and the Lakeside Museum picnic grounds. Suki Waterhouse is an English singer, actress, and model, and is out with a third album, Loveland. This is a little pop for you this summer. Happy with it.

That is The Nunnery off their 2015 album Ascending, project of Sarah Elstrand. They are playing actually today at Brainstorm Bakery in Ely at 4 o'clock for the Listen In series. That was Ocean Chorus. Orquesta Acocan before that with Me Tienes Sin Cuidado, which means I don't care about you. It's off their album America. Great album with tons of collaborations on that. That one features Kiko Ruiz. Tyler Childers in there with Universal Sound. Today marks the day that he released that album, Purgatory, produced by Sturgill Simpson. Suki Waterhouse in there with Happy With It. That's off her new album, Loveland. 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More information and registration at bagleyarts.org or on Facebook. Coming up at 11 o'clock, we've got the World Cafe. Joe Newman, lead singer of Alt-J, is the featured guest today, talking about a new project, J. Jerome 87, and the new album. It's a debut solo album, The Canyon. Then at 1 o'clock, Michael Small is your host for On the River. Today also marks a birth date of an extremely influential musician to the 20th century. Louis Armstrong was born on this day in 1901. Here's some Lazy Bones.

0: the sun. How you expect to get your day's work done?
1: I never get my day's work done.
0: No, no.
1: Yes, just basking in that noonday sun.
0: You just gonna lay out there and bask, huh?

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1: What are you wishing?
0: The fish won't grab at my line. Yes.
2: Lazy bones, loafing through the day. How you expect to make a dime that way?
0: I never expect to make a dime that way.
2: Yeah.
1: What's that?
0: Just

Saleh Marino. We just heard that from Umut Adan and Zabanas. It's off the new album, Baska Bahar. Nora Kelly Band, Imposter Syndrome. I haven't had a chance to put my ear to that album yet, but I really want to next. That album is so wrong for so long. And we heard from birthday boy Louis Armstrong, along with Gary Crosby with Lazy Bones. It is Louis Armstrong's birthday today, born on this day in 1901. That wraps up this edition of Headwaters. You can hear it each weekday at 9 o'clock on 91.7 KAXE Grand Rapids, 90.5 KBXE Bagley Bemidji, 89.9 Brainerd, and on your smart speaker. 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Coming up next, it is the World Cafe, and at 1 o'clock, Michael Small is your host for On the River. A little bit cooler temps today in throughout our region. Sunny with highs near 70, a little gusty from the southwest up to 20 miles per hour. And tonight looks mostly clear with lows 47 to 52 degrees. Wednesday looks sunny again, highs in the mid to upper 70s before it warms up on Thursday. Coming up next, it's World Cafe.

0: Joe Newman, lead singer of Alt-J, typically needs time to recuperate after making an album. But when his daughter was born, he found himself filled with ideas and feelings. It was clear that parenthood had rewired his brain.
1: You feel so insignificant, but then alongside that, there's this love that blooms inside of you that is so deeply profound. They're kind of two very odd worlds colliding.
0: It inspired the most personal song he's ever written, Two Hearts. Today, Joe Newman joins us to talk about his solo project, J. Jerome 87, and his debut album, The Canyon. It was recorded in L.A., a deliberate choice for the English songwriter who's been influenced by U.S. culture.
1: We probably spend our most amount of time touring in America, and we've enjoyed it so much that I think it did affect the writing in a positive way.
0: Here's songs from The Canyon as we talk with J. Jerome 87. I'm Kaleo. This is World Cafe.
2: For KAXE News, I'm Larissa Donovan with the Up North Report. The Lake of the Woods County Sheriff's Office reports a woman's body was found after a search of a county park Friday. Deputies responded to a reported abandoned vehicle at Clemenson Rapids Park, about 8 miles east of Baudette, that afternoon. Baudette Fire and Rescue personnel located the body of 64-year-old Blossom Twielkowski of Baudette almost 3 hours later. She was the registered owner of the reported vehicle. In a news release, Sheriff Gary Fish says the incident remains under investigation pending a full autopsy. An Itasca County judge granted a lighter sentence than guidelines call for on Monday in the criminal vehicular homicide case against Cynthia Cindy Martin of rural Grand Rapids. Chelsea Perkins was in the courtroom.
3: Both the state and defense requested the downward dispositional departure with about 45 people in the courtroom. They say 66-year-old Martin is amenable to probation, has accepted responsibility for her actions, and has the support of friends and family. More than 35 support letters were entered into the record, including those of DFL politicians who have known Martin over her time in local party leadership. The presumed sentence for someone with no criminal history is 4 years in prison. The attorneys asked Judge Heidi Chandler to sentence Martin to 364 days in the Itasca County Jail. Martin will also serve jail time on every 4th of July holiday for the next 4 years while on probation. Martin hit 19-year-old Carter Hathcock on Highway 169 near Nashua over the 4th of July holiday in 2024. She left the scene and did not check to see what she had hit. Hathcock died because of his injuries. The teenager's father, John Hathcock Jr., gave a victim impact statement in the courtroom. He said his life and the lives of Carter's other parents, 14 nieces and nephews, and Carter's son were destroyed by the incident. He asked the judge to allow the case to go to trial before returning to the gallery in tears. Martin also spoke while crying to express her condolences to the Hathcock family, saying she thinks of Carter and their loss every single day. She said, quote, "I should have stopped. I should have done more. I deeply regret that decision." Judge Chandler expressed sympathy for Carter's family and noted the difficulty of the case for both prosecutors and the defense. Chandler says she believes Martin is regretful and has shown she meets the criteria for a lighter sentence. This comes despite a pre-sentence interview with Martin that the judge says cast some doubt on her acceptance of responsibility and left Chandler, quote, flabbergasted. Martin was remanded into custody to begin serving her sentence at the hearing's conclusion. Chelsea Perkins, KAXE News.
2: The Detroit Lakes School Board adopted a neutral stance on political issues at a recent school board meeting. The Detroit Lakes Tribune reports the formal motion ordered the removal of all materials not funded, sponsored, or authorized by the district at all school buildings, and specifically referenced items such as, quote, rainbow stickers, flags, and buttons. The rainbow flag is commonly identified with the pride movement around LGBTQ+ rights. The American Civil Liberties Union of Minnesota responded to the district superintendent and board chair over the weekend, writing the ban will likely, quote, create a hostile environment for students in Detroit Lakes public schools. The nonprofit's letter encouraged the board to reverse the ban and respect the constitutional rights of students, teachers, and staff. Bemidji area schools took a similar stance in the 2023-24 school year. The Hubbard County Food Shelf is working toward a new building after its board raises $2 million. The food shelf's existing building in downtown Park Rapids is small, but delivers nearly twice as much food as the nearby Purim food shelf, which has a much larger building footprint. The Park Rapids Enterprise reports the proposed new building would allow for more storage of donations. The new space would also allow food shelf clients more of a grocery store style setup so they can select their own items. After nearly 40 years of serving the community on an all-volunteer basis, the Hubbard County Food Shelf is also exploring the possibility of having a paid director with a larger pool of volunteers. The org has raised more than $1 million to date. That's it for the Up North Report. Find more of our stories and photos at KAXE.org, where you can also find content from our Music Phenology and Morning Show teams. From the KAXE News Desk, I'm Larissa Donovan, telling the stories of Northern Minnesota through local news.
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5: From NPR, it's World Cafe. Hey, I'm Stephen Kaleo. I've never been a parent, or a musician for that matter, but I've talked to plenty of both. And one thing that always comes up is how having a child completely rewires the creative brain. It's something I've always found fascinating, even if it's felt just beyond my own experience. Which is why I loved this conversation with Joe Newman, co-founder of Alt-J. Hearing him describe the excitement, fear, vulnerability, and overwhelming love of becoming a father just unlocked my brain in understanding one of life's most powerful moments. That experience is at the heart of Newman's solo debut, The Canyon. Coming up, Joe, recording as J. Jerome 87, talks about the intense birth of his daughter and how it inspired Two Hearts, the most personal song he's ever written. But first, here's the album opener, Mr. Alligator. It's J. Jerome 87 on World Cafe.

0: It's J. Jerome, 87, and the song Mr. Alligator. It's the track that opens the album The Canyon. J. Jerome, 87, is the stage name of Joe Newman from the band Alt-J, and he joins me to talk about his debut record. I'm Kaleo. It's World Cafe. Joe, so good to speak again. Welcome back to the show.
1: Well, thank you very much for having me, Kaleo. I really appreciate it.
0: Of course, of course. So I want to begin with the song Two Hearts, because it feels like the centerpiece of the record, and it starts like this.
2: A lovely heart beating in the chest there. A bit of dancing.
0: Beautiful. You became a dad a few years ago, and you said that it was a profound event, even bigger than you expected. What were your expectations of fatherhood before you had your daughter?
1: Well, I think my expectations were kind of based on those that had become fathers before me. And it's a full-time occupation, so I knew that it was going to be relentless. But I think the details of just what that looks like isn't something you can really expect until you start experiencing it for yourself. Mm-hmm. So, straight off the bat, you've got like sleep deprivation. So that was a huge one to actually, you literally can't sleep when your body's desperate to sleep because mm-hmm. you're on a routine of feeding throughout the night. More broader strokes, I think, what I discovered was such a profound love for something greater than myself. And actually, it's really quite unnerving and, disconcerting, especially with sort of the political climate. And I'm sure every generation in sort of modern society in the last sort of 80 years probably gone through similar kind of existential worries.
0: Sure.
1: And I think you feel so insignificant, but then alongside that, there's this love that blooms inside of you that is so deeply profound that they're kind of two very odd worlds colliding. And I think that was one of the huge emotions that kind of impacted me the most, which is like a loss of my identity, but then gaining a deep desire to keep the thing that you love the most in the world alive.
0: So with the song like Two Hearts, which feels pretty autobiographical, did that come out early on in your sleep deprived, you're feeling this profound feeling moment?
1: Well, being there for the birth of our child, it was a home birth and we had it. It's literally over there. It's just by the sockets.
0: Wow.
1: And, it's one of the most, I don't think I've ever felt anything so shocking and horrifying and in my life, because ultimately the two people in the room that can deliver the baby safely are the mother and the child. It's like an endeavor that only they can go through, and you can have all the help. And we had like six paramedics that were on the scene, and they were eating all of the buffet that I had prepared because Darcy, my partner, we thought she was going into labor, but actually she was at the end of labor and we didn't realize.
0: Oh, wow.
1: So I prepared a feast, a labor feast. And I've sort of like, I had like little sections around the house that like a resting section, a yoga ball section, like pineapple. I had all this planned out and we didn't use any of it because we realized that she was about to give birth. So
0: wow.
1: all the paramedics were just eating all the snacks that I'd prepared at the table and just watching and just making the odd positive comment now and again. But then we had our midwives there as well. It certainly is an out of body experience. And I think because it was so wonderful, but equally so terrifying, I was over time, I had to process it like a trauma. And so I found that the way I was talking about it, there were like, analogies of other things. There were the details, there were the way I was feeling, the things that Darcy was saying to me during the birth. And I was sort of like creating a story as I was telling it to people around us after the birth. And then I realized that actually there's a lot of this that's really quite beautiful. And I sort of, it was a direct source of lyrical ideas for a song. And so alongside that, I had a riff that I was working on maybe 3 months after the birth. And then my partner posted an Instagram picture sort of celebrating the birth by sort of, a picture of her heavily pregnant. And underneath the caption was two hearts in one body.
0: Yeah.
1: And I was like, is that your phrase? Did you come up with that?
0: Cause I'm going to steal it.
1: Yeah. And she was like, yeah, I think so. I mean, I don't think I've taken it from anywhere else. And I was like, cause I would really love to use that in this song. And I had these guitar chords that were really quite moving. And I was sort of very attached to, but I couldn't find a lyrical balance for the feelings that the chords were giving me until I saw that Instagram post. So that became the bedrock of the idea. And then around that, I started sewing together all of these observations I was making to people about the birth. So it was kind of, it came from so many conversations, but it's probably the most autobiographical piece of work I've written.
0: Well, let's connect some memories for some fathers out there, some parents out there. Here is Two Hearts from J. Jerome 87 here on World Cafe.

0: That's Two Hearts on World Cafe. It's from J. Jerome 87. We are talking with Joe Newman of Alt-J, who performs as J. Jerome 87. His debut solo album is called The Canyon. You said if you stayed at home to make this record, you wouldn't have gotten the results that you were looking for. Why LA?
1: Well, I think over time within Britain, I think we've been prescribed American culture quite regularly, and to such a routine that it's almost consistent within our everyday lives. Growing up, there's TV, there's film, there's music, there's art, there's literature, and we're absorbing it from across the pond. I think, you know, one of my first sort of main contact points with American music was a soul compilation that my dad was playing religiously, and I got the CD when I was a little older, and I listened to it, you know, so much, you know, I wore it out.

0: I knew that if I was going to go solo for a period of time and sort of be autonomous from the band, I think I needed to have that also with finding a new producer. And I knew that I wanted to go to the grassroots of where I was, you know, first inspired, which was America. And I also wanted to find my very own Wrecking Crew. And so I thought LA session musicians. And so all of the producers we looked at were in and around LA. Mm-hmm. And then I had one meeting with Carlos de la Garza, and he was so self-assured, and he was so connected to the music. And he immediately just laid his cards on the table and said, I would love to work on this. Mm-hmm. And I think I needed to hear that from someone. And that felt really, really, it was such a welcoming feeling, I suppose.
1: And you brought up the Wrecking Crew, which I thought was, when I saw that that was like one of the touchstones for the record, I absolutely loved that, because they are responsible for so much great American music, you know, from the Beach Boys and Pet Sounds. Was there a record that you, or a project or something that you heard their work and you're like, wow, these cats are cool. I would love my own Wrecking Crew.
0: Well, initially, the reason why I sort of referenced the Wrecking Crew was I was worried about going solo because I had been so fortunate to attain a good working relationship with the band that built this thing, this special relationship that was, and it was so, there was so much chemistry that I was daunted by the idea of working with other musicians. So I used the Wrecking Crew as a perfect

0: perfect example of like these, you know, day players that were so prolific. They had a working relationship with each other that was actually really quite remarkable. And I just wanted to find that through a producer who had ties in the LA music scene. It was really as a signifier of actually the chemistry I was looking for, because ultimately the reason why I wanted a live band was because Alt-J typically record things, everything's recorded separately, and we build it up like Lego, and then we have this wonderful finished object, but it's all a discipline where everything is recorded on its own.
1: Separate, yeah.
0: And I wanted to have the spine of this album being a dynamic that we haven't heard of before.
1: Yeah. And I think it's this would be a good way to give an example of how that can come together. Because if you told me that Alt-J was going to make a record that had three women doing backing vocals, doing harmonies, my brain would break. Take a listen to this.

0: That's Quaaludes, and man, it sounds so good. But you never know how these things will turn out. Like, what was it like to be in the room? Because you now get to share that kind of experience as it happens.
1: I mean, it's pretty astounding just how amazing these musicians were, first and foremost. I mean, they'd come in, I don't believe they'd even listened to the record. They'd listen to it once in the studio. They would then listen to it a second time and notate. And then the third time they were listening to it, they were playing through the track, and it was the first recording of many versions, but it sounded like I was listening to the record. So there was something so effortless about what I was witnessing that it was just very exciting. And the same was for the singers. They picked up everything so quickly.
0: You're listening to World Cafe. I'm here with Joe Newman of Alt-J. He performs as J. Jerome 87. His debut solo album is called The Canyon. You've got track stars, you got cult-like preachers, you got LA club members. I feel like I know some of these folks. Do you see the characters in these songs as distinctly American?
1: I think on an abstract level, they're just shapes and colors. And then when I start applying more of the lyrical details, it's very quickly sucks through this American kind of tube. And so, yes, it then becomes part of a landscape that in my mind is an American landscape. Mm-hmm. And, you know, I think one of the greatest perks of my career was when we slowly discovered just how much the, America were enjoying Alt-J music. And like, I was just like, for a cricket term that your listeners might not be familiar with, it knocked me for six. and so I think I did unconsciously at first lean into that. And I started singing to the greatest audience. You know, America is our biggest market as a band. To not get too industry about it, but we probably spend the most amount of time touring in America, and we've been incredibly lucky, and we've enjoyed it so much that I think it did affect the writing in a positive way, and at the same time I had ingested so much American films and music that it wasn't really even something I realized I was doing until maybe The Dream. And we were doing promo for that album as a band, and we were saying that it was a love letter to America. And I feel like I've written, it's a correspondence now, mm-hmm. almost.
0: From you in America back to the band.
1: Yeah. It's been really cool. So yeah, it is very American centric.
0: What would you say about the protagonist in Brush Me Like a Horse?
1: Well, you know, there was a point where there wasn't really a story to it. But actually, the more I started processing the overall feel of the song, it was kind of linked to a friend of mine that was going through a bit of a metamorphosis where, without going into too much detail, he was being treated in a way that was certainly deeply unfair, but it wasn't I don't want to say it too again, I won't say the details, but what I did is I used that situation as an analogy for someone who was like slowly turning into a horse, and they were turning into this horse, and the world around them started forgetting that they were turning into a horse and started treating them like they were a horse. And so it's this kind of nightmare, Erie, Indiana style setup of like just a kid. Yeah, Erie, Indiana.
0: Erie, Indiana. My God, you did ingest a lot of American culture if you're pulling
1: I'm telling
0: that,
1: you,
0: man.
1: It was probably 7 out of the 10 things I watched was American. And, and it was these kind of like dark, kind of surreal stories that almost sci-fi. And it has this element to it, this song. So it is like someone is slowly turning into a horse. And then ultimately the people they love in their life the most are now caring for a horse, and they don't realize that they ever even had a son.
0: Wow.
1: So that's one side of it. And then obviously I like to keep the lyrics quite vague, but actually the thing that lifts the vagueness of the lyrics is being provocative with the lyrics and creating these kind of like surreal, sexually charged ideas. And I think that's the playful balance, I think, that I like to kind of like spin.
0: Let's take a listen to it. It's J. Jerome 87, Brush Me Like a Horse.

0: Brush Me Like a Horse. It's J. Jerome 87 here on World Cafe. J. Jerome 87 is Joe Newman of Alt-J. His debut solo album is called The Canyon. Joe, always a pleasure. Congrats on the record. Please come back and see us again soon.
1: Thanks, man. Really appreciate it.
0: We're back in a minute with more World Cafe.
2: 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And we'd like to thank the Lake Country Journal, a magazine showcasing the beauty, landscapes, and people of Lake Country. The February-March issue publishes the winners of their annual photo contests, which are also displayed at the Brainerd Lakes Regional Airport. Submissions are accepted all year round at lakecountryjournal.com. Coming up at 1 o'clock today, your On the River host will be Heather Johnson, bringing you great music until 4 p.m. Now back to the World Cafe.
0: Welcome back to World Cafe. I am Kaleo. Really enjoyed my conversation with Joe Newman of Alt-J. He performs solo as J. Jerome 87, and his debut album is out now. It's called The Canyon. Hat tip to our producer, Miguel Perez, for his work on the session. Here is new music from U2, Street of Dreams.

0: One of my favorite records of 2026, that's Rat Boys from the record Singing to an Empty Chair. The song is Anywhere. Also Geese with 100 Horses and U2 at the top, new music, Street of Dreams. We're back in a minute with new music from Blondshell on World Cafe.
1: 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Coming up at 1 o'clock, you will hear a On the River from Michael Small. 3 hours of handpicked folk, rock, jazz, blues, and world music. Nice and cool today for a summer here in northern Minnesota. Mostly sunny, highs near 70. Now back to the World Cafe on KAXE.
0: Welcome back. It's World Cafe. And here's a song title that you actually don't want to hear coming out of a doctor's mouth, particularly when they're talking about your blood pressure. It's called Heart Has to Work So Hard. Let's avoid that. Here's Blondshell.

0: things bigger than my body that I would eat, I'll start a croissant. It might take a while. Boy, is it going to taste good. And then I can explain to my doctor why my heart has to work so hard. That puts the wraps on this. Did I even say John Mayer? Yeah, there you knew that, though. That puts the wraps on this edition of The Cafe. Appreciate you listening. And thanks to our affiliates nationwide who make this show possible. We produce this program from WXPN at the University of Pennsylvania in Philadelphia. I'm Stephen Kaleo. 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
2: 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I'm Malachi Coons. There's another hour of World Cafe coming up next. 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Tune in to Headwaters tomorrow for a conversation with country artist Paisley Fields about their new album, Are You Mad at Me? They'll also talk about their time with queer country pioneers Lavender Country. You can hear that conversation at 10:15. And then on Thursday, it's our latest edition of Spin That Ish with special guest Jennifer Barr. Here's hour two of The World Cafe on KAXE.
0: From NPR, it's World Cafe. Hey, I am Kaleo. Coming up, new music from Leon Bridges, teaming up with members of the British dance collective Jungle to make a record that sounds like Paul Simon's Rhythm of the Saints. You can hide away. I thought I might have your attention with that. The song is called Light the Way, and it is from his new record, Happiness Anytime. That is coming your way, as well as new music from Brandon Flowers, who, yes, has gone country.
3: So hold me.
0: You'll hear that song, Plans, coming up today. Plus, we go into the archives for a live performance from Nancy Griffin.
4: It's a hard life, it's a hard life, it's a very hard life.
0: As well as music from Lord Michigander and Fontaines D.C. Join us, won't you? This is World Cafe. Look, I know you probably can't catch every minute of every episode of World Cafe. Heck, I work on the show and I can't. But that doesn't mean you want to miss the stuff. So we've got recent sessions up with Thundercat, Josh Groban, and Annabelle Dinda. You can find it at worldcafe.org. And this show gets started with World Party when the rainbow comes.

Welcome one, welcome all. I'm Stephen Kaleo. It's World Cafe. And the story is from the Vegas Strip to Nashville's Music Row. And I'm talking about Brandon Flowers. Killers frontman has a new solo record due out August 21st. It's called Thrasher. And yep, he went to Nashville to make a country record. And I think it sounds pretty good. I mean, Sam's Town, in a lot of ways, is like a country Springsteen nod, which I know doesn't make any sense, but this song does. It's called Plans. Like I said, Brandon Flowers.

0: It's Jason Singer, who performs as Michigander from the album Over Before You Know It. The song is called Freaking Out. Also heard Lord with Royals and Noah Kahan, The Great Divide. A few live performances headed your way when we get back to World Cafe.
1: 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Up in Ely, the Nunnery is performing at Brainstorm Bakery today at 4 o'clock, and tomorrow a couple of shows around the area, Boiled and Lead at Mississippi Music in Bemidji at 6, and the Midnight River Choir at the Terrace in Aiken at 7. 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
0: Live from the archives, it's World Cafe. I'm Kaleo, in the vault, pulling out live recordings from bands and artists who have visited over the last 35 years. And it was the mid-1990s when Nancy Griffith, Folkabilly Queen, made her debut on the Cafe. 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

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John Martin, the British folk singer with May You Never, recorded live for the World Cafe. 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Hey, I'm Kaleo with new music from Mary in the Junkyard. This is Blood on World Cafe.

0: Fontaine's DC on World Cafe with Televised Mind. Also, The Clash, Paul Simonon taking lead vocals for the Guns of Brixton, and new music from Mary in the Junkyard, Blood. Stay close, a few more songs to go here on World Cafe.
1: Taking one more break from the World Cafe, we're bringing it to you here on KAXE. 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More on Facebook at Mississippi Music at the Bemidji Waterfront. 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And our news team's primary election guide is at KAXE.org right now for the upcoming 2026 election. It takes place August 11th, and early voting is open now. New this year, printable versions where you can share election info with your friends and neighbors and learn more about the candidates running to represent you. 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
0: Welcome back. It's World Cafe. Hey, I am Kaleo. Leon Bridges has a new album due out at the end of September called Happiness Anytime. And you know how a few years back he teamed up with Krung Bin to make something soulful yet psychedelic? This time he's teaming up with the British trio Jungle, or at least two of the three members, J. Lloyd Watson and Lydia Kito, to make something that sounds like Fela Kuti. Kind of cool. Here's the song Light the Way. It's Leon Bridges.

0: Why did you have an ill-advised romantic relationship in the middle of July? Because Katie Lang told me to have a summer fling. I don't think a lot of friends would understand that behavior, but good enough for me. That's from her record, Invincible Summer, and I hope that your summer continues to be invincible, or at least tolerable. That does it for us. Thanks to our affiliates nationwide who make this show possible. We produce this program from WXPN at the University of Pennsylvania in Philadelphia. I run out the clock real well. I'm Stephen Kaleo. We catch you on the next World Cafe.
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0: 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Thank you. I'm Michael Small. I'll be your volunteer host for the next few hours on the river. And I just want to remind you that the Brainerd Translator at 89.9 FM is currently operating at reduced power. We are patiently waiting for additional parts and a crew to complete the installation. Thanks for your patience. Now, it continues to be a summer, though it feels a bit cooler today, mostly sunny. Highs will be between 70 and 73. Winds will be out of the southwest, 5 to 10, gusting up to 20 miles an hour. Then tonight, mostly clear, with lows in the upper 40s. Time to open the windows. And west wind, 5 to 15 miles an hour. Then Wednesday, and sunny, mostly highs in the mid to upper 70s and partly cloudy overnight with lows 53 to 58. Thursday will be sunny, highs 81 to 85. South winds 10 to 20 miles an hour. Now, the question of the week. What are your favorite ways to eat wild berries? Now, I suppose wild berries could be huckleberries, blueberries, strawberries, maybe. But what is your favorite way to eat wild berries, perhaps picking off the plant? All right, give us a call or text us at 218-326-1234 with your answer. Well, we're going to have a variety of music on this beautiful Tuesday, and we're going to begin with Willie Nelson, Lonesome Road.
1: Look down, look down.

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That piece is done by Parlor Greens, and the title of the album is Emeralds, and the song is Eat Your Greens. Now, that saying is really familiar for folk down in the South. 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Again, we say thank you. Well, the summer is, I guess, at least halfway through, and the county fairs are happening across the regional area. And here are a few dates and locations. We have the Crow Wing County Fair, August 4th through 8th in Brainerd. And then the Clearwater County Fair is going to be August 5th through 9th in Bagley. County fairs are kind of where you meet your folk and are able to see the things that are happening in your community. Well, the music goes on. We're going to play a piece by Charlie Wagner doing Minnesota Nice, and then Beaners Central will do Keep Your Head Up. But first, let's listen to Charlie.

snow ice. Well, now that's Minnesota nice.

Well, that is Mi Destino, and it's featuring Be Real and Gabby Moreno. And it's done by Oza Motley, and the title of the album is Marching On. And it feels like with that music, we should be marching on, or at least moving with the rhythm. And we heard from Beaner's Central, Keep Your Head Up, began with Minnesota Nice by Charlie Wagner, kind of telling the tale of the mosquito. And I'm just aware that there aren't a lot of mosquitoes, but they peek their heads up once in a while. Minnesota's primary election is August 11th, and early voting is open now. The KXC news team has put together a 2026 primary election guide. 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And you can celebrate Smokey Bear's 82nd birthday, and that's today, August 4th, and it's from noon to 4 at the Chippewa National Forest District Office in Walker. Enjoy a piece of cake while meeting Smokey and learning more about caring for our forests and trying to prevent forest fires. In terms of weather, we have Bemidji at 71 and then Grand Rapids 67. Hibbing is coming in at 65, and Brainerd is coming in at 70. We're expecting highs maybe up to 71, 72 degrees. I'm Michael Small, your volunteer host, and it's good to be here. Just a reminder, the music on KXE has been handpicked since 1976. And you can always do your part by keeping the music rolling. And you can text the word donate to 218-326-1234. We have Black Market Brass, and they will be doing a web, a knot, and a tangle.

That is Reckless Strangers doing Dirty Soul. And we also heard from Black Market Brass from their album Hoax, A Web, A Knot, and A Tangle. And as I listened to that, you could almost feel the web and the knot and the tangle. And we also heard from the last piece was Soul Wander, Soulflower, and from a set list. I'm Michael Small, your volunteer host on the river. Glad to be with you. 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At the end of the evening, we'll crown a new king and queen of green cheese. Now, all ages can participate in the Happy Dancing Turtles Summer Bingo Scavenger Hunt now through August 15th. 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Dean McGraw and Eric Camus Gravett from the album Fire on the Nile will do Inside Outside.

That's a Joy Ann Parker, and from Lifelines doing End of the Line. And we heard from Tina Schleisky doing The Good Life. That was the title cut to that CD. And we began this set with Dean McGraw and Eric Camus Gravett, Inside Outside. We have about 2 minutes after 2 o'clock. I'm Michael Small, your volunteer host. And Attention, the Brainerd translator is at 89.9 FM. 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For the weather today, what a beautiful day. I mean, we've had some really hot days, and it's been a little bit stifling, but today is a refresher, mostly sunny with highs 70 to 73, southwest wind 5 to 10 miles an hour, gusting up to 20 miles an hour. Tonight, mostly clear and low, with lows in the upper 40s. Wow. Winds will be west 5 to 15 miles an hour. And then on Wednesday, sunny with highs in the mid to upper 70s, partly cloudy overnight with lows at between 53 and 58. And Tuesday, sunny with highs 81 to 85. South wind at 10 to 20 miles an hour. Now, the question of the week is, what are your favorite ways to eat wild berries? I think wild berries ought to be eaten off the bush, warm and fresh. Text us at 218-326-1234. What are your favorite ways to eat wild berries? Well, what would an On the River show be without John Prine? I believe this was his last album, and the album is called The Tree of Forgiveness, and he is going to sing Lonesome Friends of Science.

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1: All right, that was Veronica Swift. Album was Confessions, and you're going to hear from me. Doyle Turner did Back of the Picture from Clear and True, and we heard Haley E. Rydell doing No Longer Mine, and opened with John Prine doing Lonesome Friends of Science. 20 minutes after 2 o'clock, I'm Michael Small, your volunteer host. 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

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Well, we're going to listen to a piece by John Coltrane, and it's from Both Directions at Once, The Lost Album, and he is going to be doing impressions. And I want to double check that to make sure we've got the right one going, and we're going to do this. There we go.

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We need to talk and get past all the hate so we can see a resolve. And adults understand that we learn from you everything in this world that a person should do. Peace works for everybody, meaning me and you. And we can make Dr. King's dream really come true. 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And

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That don't mean we can't live here together in peace. 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Then overcoming concern and a coming over. Be friends, laugh and play with each other. Don't that sound better than hating on each other? Work as a community, build and dream.

So who would have thought that you could play John Coltrane, Billie Holiday, two classics, John Coltrane doing impressions and Billie Holiday doing Why Was I Born, and end that set with Something for Me and Something for You, and that's Larry Long and Friends. What a great piece. We ought to make that a theme song. And that comes from Larry Long's album, Be the Change. 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More on Facebook. And Headwaters is your source for great music conversations and artist interviews, Monday through Friday, 9 a.m. to 10 p.m., This week on Headwaters, Wednesday, we're chatting with country artist Paisley Fields about their new album, Are You Mad at Me?, and their time with queer country pioneers Lavender Country. You can hear the conversation at 10:15 a.m. Then on Thursday, it's the latest edition of Spin That Ish with special guest Jennifer Barr. Should be great. All right, let's see. Bemidji Senior Center welcomes retired RN Ken Smith Thursday, August 6th at 10 a.m. Smith will talk about his book, We Walked Through the Valley, Reflections on a Career as a Hospice Nurse. I'm Michael Spall. I'm your volunteer host. I'm just really enjoying the music, and we've got a very familiar piece coming up, and it's done by Bob Marley and the Wailers. And it's called, I believe it's called Three Little Birds.

Angelique Kidjo doing Chimes from the Chimes of Freedom, the songs of Bob Dylan, honoring 50 years of Amnesty International. Lay, Lady, Lay. And we heard Shadows of a Kingdom. The piece that we listened to was, I am thinking about that. It was actually, well, Testify. There we go. And we began, and that was done by Annie Mack. And then we did Three Little Birds by Bob Marley and the Wailers. I'm Michael Small, your volunteer host on the river. It's a joy to be here. After Dark is our late night Saturday show outside the normal KAXE mix. Tune in after Green Cheese at 9 p.m. to hear punk, hip-hop, electronic, metal-themed shows, and more. 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Let us help you see clearly. John Gorka does a song called When You Sing.

All right, that was Zydeco Boogaloo by Sprinter Tones. And we heard from Andrew Downey doing Night in Jamaica and Valerie June doing Summer's End from Broken Hearts, Dirty Windows, and Songs of John Prine. And then we heard that set opened with a piece by John Gorka doing When You Sing from Writing in the Margins. 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Again, thanks for your patience. In the weather today, it's going to be mostly sunny with highs 70 to 73, southwest winds 5 to 10, and it'll be gusting up to 20 miles an hour. Then tonight, mostly clear with lows in the upper 40s, west wind 5 to 15 miles an hour. On Wednesday, sunny, highs in the mid to upper 70s, and partly cloudy overnight with lows 53 to 58. And then Thursday, sunny with highs 81 to 85, and the winds will be out of the south 10 to 20 miles an hour. Now, the question for the week is, and I'm trying to do it, here we go. It is, what are your favorite ways to eat wild berries? Text us at 218-326-1234. I'm Michael Small, your volunteer host. We have just under an hour left on the river, and we're going to begin this with a slower piece. I mean, it's a piece out of the past. It's Lionel Hampton and his orchestra, and it is Take the A Train.

That is the Tedeschi Trucks Band, and they did Who Am I? And we heard also from Tim Cheesebro, The Road That Leads Me Home, and Lionel Hampton and his orchestra doing Take the A-Train. 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United Way of Bemidji area hosts Stuff the Bus, a school supply drive to benefit K through 12 students in Bemidji and Black Duck. Items like crayons, pencil boxes, backpacks may be dropped off at many locations, including the Tourist Information Center next to Paul and Babe, now until August 18th. I'm Michael Small, your volunteer host, and we're on the river, and we're going to be listening to more music, beginning with the artist I Am With Her, and it's from Wild and Clear Blue, Ancient Light.

0: Lady Day and John Coltrane featuring Roshan Patterson. And that album is Masters at Work, Kenny Dope and Louis Vega, now more than ever. We have 3:31, and we also in that set we heard a Perfect Storm by Jose Gonzalez and Ancient Light by I Am With Her, Wild and Clear and Blue. Check out KXE.org for the latest news from our region. And if you have a news tip, do email us at news@KAXE.org. And Itasca Waters continues their Practical Water Wisdom webinar series Thursday, August 6th at noon. This month, Austin Steer from the Itasca Soil and Water Conservation District will talk about shoreline preservation practices. For the weather, we are looking at, we've got to find them. Bemidji's coming in at 70 degrees, and then Grand Rapids is at 70, and Hibbing is at 70. Brainerd is at 69, and Bagley is at 68. Probably we've reached our highs today, but a very comfortable day, kind of a oasis in the midst of some heat, and I certainly am appreciating it. We have Go Light a Candle by Rodney Crowell and featuring Lyra Lynn and Emmylou Harris.
1: So we took one on the chin.

into the great unknown. 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

Well, that was a little bit of a strange ending to that song. 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From 1 to 3 at Itasca State Park. 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We have Laura Hugo, and she will do Where We Go to Grieve.

That was a piece done by Laura Hugo. 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We are going to listen to More Weight by Abdul Malik Dakota.

Mowit was the rule of young colonials. 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Mowit was reflection. Mowit was many boys weighing down one boy, mind you.

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More weight, and they pinning you down. More weight, and you're on the ground. More weight had a pass it on strategy. More weight was colonial policy. More weight was so contagious. More weight was so outrageous. More weight was pressure even from your own partners, mind you.

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More wet, more wet, and it pinning your dung. More wet, more wet, and you're on the ground. More wet is the mental game we played off for years. 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More wet is the system. More wet is to join them. 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With women joining in too. More wet, and they pinning me down. More wet, and I'm on the ground. And I mustn't complain, I mustn't say a word. 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

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More weight, and they're pinning us down. More weight, and we underground. So we must complain, we must say these words. More weight.

That's Mason Jennings doing a piece called Say Goodbye to the Ground. This is 91.7 KAXE Grand Rapids, 90.5 KBXE Bagley Bemidji, 89.9 Brainerd, and on your smart speaker. 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

0: After months of war with Iran, is the U.S. running out of critical weapons?
1: Our colleague Tom Bowman has been reporting on the Pentagon's near-depleted stock of precision missiles.
0: Today is Tuesday, August 4th, and this is All Things Considered from NPR News. I'm Mary Louise Kelly.
1: And I'm Elsa Chang. Ukraine is also short on certain weapons, namely Patriot missiles.
2: This is going to be an enduring challenge for Ukraine, where they've a number of good trends, positive trends in the war right now, but this is certainly one of those trends that is still very difficult.
0: Also ahead this hour, why a military veteran and D.C. resident filed suit against the Idaho National Guard.
3: This is a really troubling example of what happens when you rely on National Guard members to do your policing.
1: Plus, new research on how newborn babies react to the scent of their father.
0: Those stories after the news.
4: Live from NPR News in Washington, I'm Ryland Barton. Five states hold primary elections today. In Michigan, Democrats see the race for an open Senate seat as essential to winning control of the chamber this year. The winner will take on former Republican Congressman Mike Rogers, who narrowly lost a Senate bid 2 years ago. NPR's Sam Greenglass has more on the candidates.
5: There is Congresswoman Haley Stevens. She flipped a suburban House district in 2018 and has focused on her crossover appeal and support for Michigan manufacturing. She's got support from Michigan heavyweights like Governor Gretchen Whitmer. Stevens' opponent is former public health official Abdul El-Sayed. He's backed by the left's biggest stars like Senator Bernie Sanders and is running on Medicare for All and eliminating corporate money from politics. He has criticized millions of dollars from the pro-Israel lobby AIPAC flooding the race against him. And so this race will test whether a candidate on the left like El-Sayed can prevail in a battleground state.
4: NPR's Sam Greenglass reporting. Embattled Ohio Republican Congressman Max Miller says he has asked the House Ethics Committee to investigate him, and he's getting his wish. NPR's Claudia Grisale says it comes after he released a video statement and documents in response to claims made by his ex-wife.
6: In a statement on X, Miller says he is seeking the ethics probe to clear his name in connection with accusations of abuse. Those allegations were made by Miller's ex-wife, Emily Moreno, the daughter of Ohio GOP Senator Bernie Moreno. On Sunday, Miller posted an extended video statement and trove of documents to defend against the claims. However, the documents included sensitive images of the couple's minor child that his legal team has said were inadvertently shared. Following that effort, Senator Moreno said Miller, who was in a tough re-election fight, was not fit to serve. The matter has divided Republicans in Congress, but time is running out for Miller and for the party to decide whether he stays in the race. Claudia DeSales, NPR News.
4: AI companies are meeting with Trump administration officials to discuss regulating the cybersecurity capabilities of what are known as frontier AI models. NPR's John Ruich reports.
7: Two sources familiar with the situation but not authorized to talk about it publicly confirmed the meeting to NPR. They say it may result in a final version of a framework for cyber regulation to deal with cutting-edge AI models. One source told NPR at the heart of the matter is a benchmarking process to determine which AI models are covered. They're also discussing a process through which companies will voluntarily submit their models for testing and assessment of their cyber capabilities. The meeting comes after a string of new models hit the market, including Anthropic's Mythos, that can quickly find and potentially exploit cybersecurity vulnerabilities, something experts and policymakers see as a major AI risk. John Ruich, NPR News.
4: The U.S. stock market rallied to new records today. This is NPR News. The extension of the National Guard deployment in Washington, D.C. until January 2029 will cost roughly $1.4 billion, according to a Defense Department estimate provided to Congress. The figure offers a glimpse of how much taxpayer money will be spent on a deployment that's been criticized by local officials as an infringement on their city's autonomy. The administration says it has made the nation's capital safer. Pharmaceutical company Moderna has begun trials for a new Ebola vaccine. NPR's Jonathan Lambert reports the Democratic Republic of Congo's outbreak is the second largest ever.
8: A rarer species of Ebola, called Bundibugyo, is behind the current outbreak. There are no approved vaccines for Bundibugyo, which is in part why the virus has already claimed over 1,700 lives. In early June, the Coalition for Epidemic Preparedness Innovation, or CEPI, announced an investment of over $60 million to jumpstart vaccine development. Moderna got the bulk of that money, and trials started in Canada. Researchers will be testing the safety of their vaccine and whether it induces the body to mount an immune response in healthy volunteers. Last month, another CEPI-backed vaccine began similar trials, but it'll still likely be many months before any vaccine gets tested on the ground. Jonathan Lambert, NPR News.
4: The Iowa Pork Producers Association plans to hand out 1,776 pork chops on a stick at the Iowa State Fair this year in honor of the nation's 250th birthday. They're calling it the 1776 Pork Chop Salute. According to the Iowa Capital Dispatch, the pork chop on a stick is a traditional food at the state fair, and the association's grills are famously tended by high-profile politicians. This is NPR News from Washington.
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10: 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Thank you for listening to KAXE and All Things Considered. I'm Jennifer Barr. Mostly clear tonight, lows in the upper 40s, west winds 5 to 15, and sunny tomorrow with highs in the mid to upper 70s. And looking ahead to Thursday, sunny, highs 81 to 85. Coming up at 5:30, it's the Up North Report, local news from our region. 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
11: This is All Things Considered from NPR News. I'm Elsa Chang in Culver City, California.
0: And I'm Mary Louise Kelly in Washington. The war with Iran has seriously depleted U.S. missile stockpiles, both offensive and defensive. Now, we've talked on this program before about the stockpile of defensive Patriot missiles. That stockpile has dropped by about two-thirds since the war began. Well, now a Reuters report confirmed by NPR says the Army has used up most of its long-range attack missiles during the war. And that's raising concerns not just in this war with Iran, but also for future conflicts. NPR Pentagon correspondent Tom Bowman is here. Hey, Tom.
12: Hello there.
0: Okay, what are these Army missiles that we're talking about?
12: Well, two missiles in particular, according to a U.S. official not authorized to speak. The first is called a TACMS for the Army Tactical Missile System, which is fired from an armored vehicle with tube launchers that kind of look like a pack of cigarettes. And it's a precision weapon, a range of nearly 200 miles, so it could be fired from American bases in the Middle East, probably closer to the coast, to hit targets inside Iran. The other attack missile is called the PrSM, another acronym, of course. This is a military and stands for Precision Strike Missiles, and its range about 300 miles, so deeper into Iran when you fire it. Now, one benefit of these missiles, besides the precision, is that they're what's called standoff weapons, which means they can be fired from pretty far away, so you don't have to worry about, let's say, an American pilot getting too close to an enemy's air defenses.
0: When we say the Army is short on these missiles, how short? How many are left?
12: Well, no details on the numbers of these missiles that have been used, and of course, there have been more than 15,000 Iranian targets hit during the war. Now, it appears, at least as we're talking now, that a return to massive U.S. airstrikes seems unlikely. Treasury Secretary Scott Bessent says it appears Oman and Iran are close to a deal to manage the Strait of Hormuz, and that could lead to it reopening. And then further, indirect talks with the U.S. and Iran could lead from that.
0: Huh. Okay, but beyond Iran, what about the concern I raised for future conflicts? What are we talking?
12: Well, in a word, China. These attack missiles would be key in any conflict with China. The likelihood of that happening now is low. U.S. officials say China won't have the ability to assault Taiwan until next year, and that's capability. It doesn't mean they'll do it.
0: Yeah.
12: But if they do, then the role for the U.S., what will that be? And what are the threats to U.S. forces in the region? That's why it's crucial to have adequate stockpiles of both offensive and defensive weapons like the Patriot. And that stockpile has dropped quite a bit, as we've talked about. At the start of the war, there were nearly 2,400 Patriot missiles. Now that's down to between 700 and 850, and that's according to the Center for Strategic and International Studies. The exact number are classified, and I'm told by U.S. official those numbers from CSIS are pretty accurate.
0: Okay, so down to somewhere between 750, 800 or so. What are Pentagon officials, U.S. officials you speak to saying about
12: this?
0: Well,
12: not much, because it's classified, and the Trump administration, frankly, has been all over the map on the issue. Defense Secretary Pete Hegseth said back in June. Media reports of depleted stockpiles were manufactured stories. But 2 months earlier, he said it's going to take months or years to rebuild missile stockpiles. And then on the Sunday talk show, UN Ambassador Mike Waltz on NBC's Meet the Press said Patriot missile stockpiles were depleted because President Biden sent too many to Ukraine and also used them to defend against the Houthis. Neither is true, because Ukraine didn't get that many Patriots, and also the Houthis, their missiles were shot down by ship-launched missiles, not land-based Patriots.
0: Reporting from NPR's Tom Bowman. Thank you, Tom.
12: You're welcome.
11: Meanwhile, in Ukraine, President Volodymyr Zelensky openly acknowledges that his country is desperately short of air defense weapons. He says that's why Ukraine keeps getting hammered by Russian ballistic missiles. NPR's Greg Myrie reports from Kyiv.
13: Ukrainians are way too familiar with air raid sirens wailing in the middle of the night, and with the boom of air defense weapons being launched. These measures have helped protect people. But in recent weeks, Russia's ballistic missiles are slamming into Ukrainian cities far more often because the country is running out of American-made Patriot air defense missiles. Workers are sweeping up in an apartment building in the western part of Kyiv. The scorched and pockmarked building was hit by a missile just hours earlier, shattering windows, spraying debris, and inflicting multiple casualties. I spoke with a resident, Ivan Rinovich, age 24.
14: There's no question these attacks will continue. The main question is how many more buildings will be hit before our foreign partners give us more help, more Patriot missiles.
13: Ukraine began receiving Patriot air defense batteries 3 years ago, and this has limited the damage caused by Russian missiles. But Russia has been making and firing more missiles recently, at exactly the same time Ukraine's stocks have dwindled.
15: The Patriot system has really been the main ballistic missile defense system, and it's a really big stockpile problem. And so I don't know if there's any immediate solution.
13: Rob Lee is an American military analyst living in Ukraine and working with the Foreign Policy Research Institute of Philadelphia. The attack last Saturday showed just how dire the situation is. Russia unleashed 27 ballistic missiles, and Ukraine only shot down one, according to officials. Seven different parts of Kyiv were hit. Nine people were killed, more than 30 injured. When facing Russian drones, Ukraine shoots down more than 90% of them. Air Force spokesman Yuri Anat explains that Ukraine does this in multiple ways. It fires its own interceptor drones. It uses electronic jamming to drive Russian drones off course. And it sends up helicopters and old propeller planes equipped with machine guns to shoot them down.
14: We use all these different means, and we have to act quickly. The Russians try to exhaust our air defenses with drones and then fire ballistic missiles.
13: But with these missiles, which travel thousands of miles an hour, there's no reliable alternative to the Patriot, first introduced by the U.S. in the 1980s. The U.S. has shared this system with nearly 20 other countries in Europe, the Middle East, and Asia. President Volodymyr Zelensky is pleading with these countries to send some of their missiles to Ukraine. He says they shouldn't be stockpiled for, quote, hypothetical scenarios, but used here and now to contain and stop the Russian war. The U.S. has the largest arsenal. However, President Trump has cut off nearly all military assistance to Ukraine, and the U.S. burned through much of its Patriot stockpile in the Iran war. Mark Montgomery is a retired U.S. Navy Rear Admiral who comes to Ukraine to help train the military. He says one possible approach in the short term is for Ukraine to use its U.S. F-16 fighter jets to attack the sites where Russia launches the missiles. Instead of trying to defend against every single incoming missile, he says go after the Russian teams firing them.
16: I think there's a great opportunity here to help the Ukrainians strike the ballistic missiles before they launch.
13: He says this would require modifications to the F-16s, but believes it could be done in weeks.
16: If we can kill their operators, we're going to reduce number of launches.
13: Meanwhile, Ukraine is gaining momentum in the war with punishing drone strikes deep inside Russia. But the problem with Russian missiles cannot be ignored, says Rob Lee.
15: This is going to be an enduring challenge for Ukraine, where they've, a number of good trends, positive trends in the war right now, but this is certainly one of those trends that is still very difficult.
13: Back at the damaged department building, workers cut plywood to cover missing windows. A backhoe loads rubble into a dump truck. A steamroller levels fresh asphalt to repair the damaged street. Ukrainians are briskly efficient in cleaning up after attacks, but what they really want is a defense that keeps these strikes from ever happening. Greg Myrie, NPR News, Kyiv.
0: Babies can begin to learn their mother's scent while still in utero. New research in the journal Science Advances examines how infants may also be taking to new dad smell.
17: Here in our current study, we just isolated the body odor component and found that infants are sensitive to the father's body odor.
11: Yara Endevelt Shapira is a research scientist with the Institute for Learning and Brain Sciences at the University of Washington. She studies olfaction, how we process smell.
17: I like to think of body odors as nonverbal language that is used constantly to convey information between us.
0: Endevelt Shapira previously researched body scent connections between a mother and infant. She wanted to explore if that connection occurs with babies and their dads.
17: In recent years, fathers are becoming increasingly involved in childcare, but we still know much less about their contribution to early development.
0: So her team devised some tests.
17: Each infant took part in three short face-to-face interactions, one with their own father and two with the unfamiliar men.
0: The unfamiliar men wore either the father's pre-worn shirt or a new, clean, unscented shirt.
17: The order of all these interactions was randomized, and by comparing the different conditions, we could examine how father's body odor influence interbrain synchrony during social interaction.
11: Both the babies and the men wore devices on their heads to measure brain activity. Endevelt Shapira says they looked like shower caps filled with wires and electrodes. She found that brain activity was more in sync when the father was present, but also when the father's body odor was present on a stranger.
17: These findings suggest infants process their father's scent and that paternal body odor can serve as a sensory cue that supports social interactions even when the father is not physically present.
0: Now, dad's BO is one of many sensory cues that babies experience, but the study suggests it's a good place to start for future research into how fathers can affect their infants' development.
11: You're listening to All Things Considered from NPR News.
10: 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I'm Jennifer Barr. It is 4:18. Coming up in a moment, our daily dose of phenology with John Latimer. He'll look back at his nature notes for this date, August 4th. 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
18: On today's date, August 4th, 1999, my attention was grabbed by a Carolina grasshopper. This particular grasshopper was hovering above the ground, about 3 feet off the ground, and flying in place. And few people realize that grasshoppers have wings, since they seldom see them flying. But the Carolina grasshopper has that black wing with the cream-colored border. In flight, it looks a bit like a mourning cloak butterfly. But this grasshopper was hovering right over a spot on the ground, and he was doing that to attract the attention of a female that was probably in the grass below it. And the interesting thing, if you can catch one of these grasshoppers, is to open the wing and see how it folds. It folds like the bellows of an accordion, and that's how they keep it underneath their outer wing. And when they fly, the outer wing comes to the forefront, sort of at perpendicular angle to the body, and then the inner wing, which is folded like an accordion, begins to flap and flutter, and you will see them in flight.
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0: This is All Things Considered from NPR News. I'm Mary Louise Kelly.
11: And I'm Elsa Chang. A military veteran and Washington, D.C. resident was detained by the National Guard in her front yard back in May. Now she has filed a lawsuit. That's as thousands of troops have been patrolling D.C. streets for almost a year, as NPR's Kat Lonsdorf reports.
20: Anna King was sitting on a bench one afternoon outside her home, scrolling her phone, when three National Guard members entered her front gate.
21: Get away from me right now.
20: A Ring security camera captured the incident. In the video, King, a decorated retired U.S. Army captain who served in Iraq, can be heard yelling at the three male guard members as they approached her.
21: You have absolutely no authority to detain me.
20: As she tries to make her way to her front steps to go inside, the three Idaho National Guard members grab King and wrestle her face down to the ground.
21: Get out of me!
20: You can hear her struggling and yelling as two of the troops pull her hands behind her back and lock them in zip ties. The three guardsmen who detained King are among nearly 5,000 National Guard members deployed to D.C. from more than a dozen states as part of President Trump's controversial anti-crime task force launched last August. Guard members do not have arresting powers, but they can detain individuals until an officer arrives. Now, the ACLU of D.C. and a private law firm have filed a federal claim against the Idaho National Guard on King's behalf, seeking $3 million in damages. The Joint Task Force in D.C. says King was approached by the troops because she was suspected of assaulting a guard member 2 days earlier. Her attorneys called the accusation baseless and say no charges around such an incident have been filed against King.
3: What Anna did was protest.
20: Michael

0: how it's all affected her.
1: Being a combat veteran, having served in war, to then be abused and assaulted by National Guardsmen at home has decreased my ability to sleep again. I'm having nightmares daily.
0: Still, King says she won't stop protesting. She says she plans to keep sitting on her front bench with the signs telling the troops to leave. Kat Lonsdorf, NPR News, Washington.
2: In rural America, hospitals are losing maternity services fast. In Maine, 11 of the state's birthing units have closed. Another is under threat. But as Elaine Appleton Grant reports, an organization is fighting aggressively to save it. Well, note this story includes vivid descriptions of giving birth.
3: On Thursday, August 6th, the trustees of Maine Health will decide whether the obstetrics department at Miles Hospital in Midcoast, Maine, will close. Maine Health is the state's largest nonprofit health system. A grassroots group is battling to protect the service, a service they say can mean the difference between life and death. Their campaign took off on June 2nd in a school gym packed with nearly 300 people. At the mic, Leah Hurwitz describes her 8-month-old baby's birth at Miles. She was breech.
4: Before I could fully process what was happening, my water broke and I felt a foot coming out of me. By the time we arrived, my daughter was well on her way.
3: Her daughter's head got stuck. She lost oxygen for 7 minutes. She wonders, what if she'd been 5 minutes later?
4: My daughter would not be alive. I would not be alive. She is alive because I live 10 minutes from a qualified labor and delivery department with a qualified OB on staff.
3: The majority of rural hospitals in America no longer deliver babies, and more than 10% of existing maternity units are in danger of closing. Dr. Tim Goltz, a longtime Miles family physician, doesn't want this to be one of them.
5: There's no doubt in my mind that if OB goes away at Miles, that there will be mothers and babies who die because of that decision.
3: Three local moms are determined not to let that happen. Margaret Reynolds, Moira Rosie Richards, and Leslie Wolf spun up the Miles Delivers Action Coalition in late May. It's now an influential advocacy group that claims some 10,000 supporters. Reynolds learned about the potential closure from her Miles midwife. That night, she texted Rosie Richards. They quickly posted flyers for a morning of action.
6: And it was just like all these moms I had never met showed up at my front yard. And one of the moms brought a bouncy house. And so all the kids went into the bouncy house and we all kind of just talked.
3: They conducted their opposition as if they were a startup with people leading research, legal, political advocacy, communications. They would seek solutions.
6: One of the most amazing things is that almost immediately, people started coming to us from inside. So we had their own board members come to us, at least three of them. We had their providers come to us in droves. We had donors come to us. We had people saying they're not listening to us. Do anything you can.
3: The reality is rural birthing units lose money. Birth rates are declining and OBGYNs are in short supply. The coalition didn't dispute that. But what they did have a problem with was what they call a lack of transparency on the part of Maine Health. So they set out to understand the facts underneath the organization's arguments, which included money.
6: One of our coalition members, he pulled together just a massive amount of information on their financial situation.
3: Then they published data showing Miles Hospital is more profitable than most of Maine Health's 12 hospitals. And then Maine Health stopped arguing that finances play into the decision. They now emphasize staffing struggles. When they can't cover a shift, they divert patients elsewhere.
7: Our practicing obstetricians and gynecologists have great concerns about the inability to reliably staff a labor and delivery unit and having confusion in patients' minds about where to go when they actually start laboring.
3: That's Maine Health CEO Andy Muller. Pregnant women, he says, can move to two other Maine Health hospitals. The health system claims that would only add 18 minutes to mom's average drive times. But the coalition points out that for many people, drive times would be an hour or more, especially with tourist traffic or bad weather. Dr. Tim Goltz again.
5: I think the literature is very clear that the further you have to travel to deliver a baby, the higher the risk is of serious complications and death.
3: Working with doctors, the coalition offered Maine Health clinician resumes and proposed more sustainable

0: ways to cover 24/7 care. The reception has been lukewarm. The coalition has been pushing hard. They posted on social media, quote, "A CEO paid $2.2 million should be expected to find solutions, not simply eliminate services." When asked about that, CEO Andy Mueller said they'd tried.
1: I think we have put our heads together to try to find alternatives and unfortunately haven't found any that work at the present time.
0: On July 31st, outgoing Governor Janet Mills wrote to the Maine Health Board of Trustees, urging them to delay any decision for 2 years and to consider other alternatives. The state's decline in birthing facilities is becoming an issue in the race to select a new governor. For NPR, I'm Elaine Appleton-Grant in Belfast, Maine.
2: This is NPR News.
3: It's 4:29. Thanks for listening to KAXE and All Things Considered. I'm Jennifer Barr. In a moment, National Native News. 1 hour from now, the Up North Report. Local news from our region. Weather for tonight, mostly clear, lows in the upper 40s, winds from the west 5 to 15. Sunny tomorrow with highs in the mid to upper 70s. Partly cloudy overnight with lows in the mid to upper 50s. And by Thursday, sunny and warmer, highs 81 to 85. South winds 10 to 20. 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Coming up at 6 o'clock, as it happens, news from a Canadian perspective. Right now, National Native News.
4: This is National Native News. I'm Jill Freitas. A small 2-acre farm near Salem, Oregon aims to save the planet. Elderberry Wisdom Farms launched in 2018 and is the creation of Rose High Bear. The 81-year-old Alaska native trains interns on urban forestry and traditional ecological knowledge. But as Brian Bull of Underscore Native News and KLCC reports, funding challenges make its future uncertain.
5: Inside the Elderberry Wisdom Farm classroom, several people monitor a kettle of pressed elderberries. Urban Forestry Coordinator David Mora Flores reads a thermometer as Rose High Bear observes.
6: It's at 133 right now. We're trying to get it to about 90 degrees. At 90 degrees, we can add our flavoring and pH stabilizing agents, which are honey, lemon, and cinnamon juice.
7: We're using raw organic honey from the Willamette Valley. And we don't want to put it in something more than like 90 degrees so we can keep all the health properties of the honey.
5: It's a lesson on product creation and marketing. The syrup will be used in spritzer and other items and sold at markets. 30 years ago, High Bear helmed an award-winning audio series called Wisdom of the Elders, which profiled venerable people from Indian country. But then her husband and Lakota medicine man, Martin High Bear, died.
7: And when he died in 1995, I seemed to continue to get messages through interpreters. So he told me that I would be leaving Portland.
5: High Bear settled in Salem and launched her farm. Her focus has since been getting her hands dirty with help. Intern Claudia Vega shows some potted yew trees that a resident donated to the farm.
8: They're so small, but they're so resilient. I mean, even just interacting with the trees is medicine itself.
5: 8 years in, the environmental and political climates have heated up for the farm. Last year, the Trump administration slashed budgets for DEI and environmental programs. High Bear recalls what she was about to do with a $750,000 USDA grant when the axe fell.
7: Planting trees in the city of Salem in the Title I school neighborhoods, low-income neighborhoods, where there is low tree canopies. And then February 28, 2025, I lost four staff all in the same day after we got notified of the freeze.
5: U.S. Representative Andrea Salinas was able to unfreeze the funds, which run out in 2028. High Bear says there's a need for her farm.
7: The prophecy says the day will come when the people of the earth will turn to Native people to learn how to care for the earth and to care for one another. And so, you know, we're just trying to help fulfill that. This work is really spiritual work.
5: For National Native News, I'm Brian Bull in Salem.
4: Two Army veterans are riding nearly 10,000 miles across Turtle Island to raise money and awareness for Native nations. Randy Merrill and Brian Cassidy began the 2026 Hokahe Motorcycle Challenge on August 2nd with a goal of raising $10,000 for the Association on American Indian Affairs. The nonprofit says the money will strengthen Native nations, support Native youth and family programs, protect tribal sovereignty, preserve Indigenous cultures, and educate public about Native peoples. The veterans say the journey is also part of their own healing after military service and a way to stand in solidarity with Native communities. Association CEO Shannon O'Loughlin, a citizen of the Choctaw Nation of Oklahoma, says the challenge represents healing through service and helps raise awareness that Native peoples and their diverse cultures deserve equal protection. On this day in 1824, the United States and leaders of the Iowa or Bokwaje Nation signed the Treaty of Washington. Under the agreement, the Iowa ceded their remaining lands in present-day Missouri to the United States, marking another chapter in the federal government's expansion through treaty-making with tribal nations. I'm Jill Freitas.
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13: This is All Things Considered from NPR News. I'm Mary Louise Kelly in Washington.
14: And I'm Elsa Chang in Culver City, California. In Spokane, Washington, cooler temperatures and calmer winds are letting firefighters make some progress as they battle three blazes that have burned hundreds of homes. Authorities arrested a man suspected of arson for the most destructive fire. That's the Old Trails Fire. NPR's Kirk Sigler spent some time in neighborhoods that were burned by that fire today and joins us now from Spokane. Hi, Kirk.
15: Hello, Elsa.
14: Okay, so last I saw, something like 65,000 people have been evacuated from these fires, and I'm sure so many of them want to get back into their homes. Have officials, like, started letting people back into the burn zones yet?
15: Yes, on a very limited case-by-case basis, and not for much time. I mean, there's no power or water in the burned areas. Today, I was out by Riverside State Park here in Spokane, near where the fire jumped the Spokane River and blew into the city. And I was able to walk in past this police checkpoint with a group of residents that are anxious, as you say. We walked down a hill about a mile. We walked by a fire crew putting out hot spots. One guy had a chainsaw. Take you there right now. Let's play a little bit of tape from this scene. Walking with us is Christy O'Donnell, who confirmed as of this morning, based on a photo on a Facebook neighborhood group, that her house is still standing.
16: So we thought maybe it would be safe enough to walk in and just check. We have no plans on staying. There's no power.
15: She and her husband had been having an ordinary weekend day when things went south so fast as the smell of smoke, which is not unusual this time of year, then quickly turned into a big plume on the horizon, and then the sky went black. She showed me a screenshot on her phone of the dire evacuation alert she got.
16: I snapped a picture when I'd never seen imminent threat beep on my phone before. I remember thinking, well, this is awful, because we could see fire as we're
15: leaving.
16: Leaving.
14: God, that must have been so scary. What did that neighborhood look like now?
15: Well, Elsa, I mean, honestly, just as the governor of Washington and other leaders here have been describing, a war zone. I mean, I saw flattened homes, skeletons of burnt cars, twisted metal, rubble everywhere. And then like a lot or two down, you know, you'd see a totally unscathed property where the wind must have, I assume, just sent the fire the other direction at the last minute, or there just wasn't brush to catch it right there. There was a particularly grim scene in front of a dementia care center that's still standing, and I just saw abandoned wheelchairs out in front of it, a couple turned over on their sides. I am told everyone got out of that facility safe, though.
14: Oh, good, good, good. I mean, yeah, that's right, because despite the level of destruction, physical destruction, authorities are saying that no one has died in the fire so far, right? Which seems pretty surprising.
15: Yes, I mean, there is a prevailing sense here, I'd say, that, you know, this could have been worse, at least so far. I mean, you compare it to destructive and deadly wildfires I've covered in places like Los Angeles, Paradise, California, on Maui and Hawaii. I mean, the fact that it appears that everyone got out is pretty remarkable, just how dangerous these things are. And, you know, Elsa, you're talking about evacuating whole parts of a city. This is the world we live in with these urban wildfires made worse by climate change. It can turn into a logistical nightmare. You've got fire engines coming in against all the traffic. Spokane County Sheriff John Knowles told us this week that he thinks that's a big part of the story, that, you know, some 65,000 people evacuated generally in an orderly way.
14: Well, thank goodness that they did. That is NPR's Kirk Sigler reporting from Spokane, Washington. Thank you so much, Kirk.
15: You're welcome, Elsa.
13: We'll note the amount of land burned in American wildfires this year is now more than 5 million acres. That is well above the 10-year average. And almost 40% of that land is in one state, Oregon. It has been mostly in remote areas, affecting the livelihoods of farmers and ranchers. Oregon Public Broadcasting's April Ehrlich went out with one ranching family trying to save their cows as a fire was headed straight toward them.
17: At a market in Ty Valley, Whitney Nogle is on a brief lunch break from the Grasshopper Fire, burning just east of Mount Hood in Wasco County. For the last few days, she and her family have been wrangling their cows from public lands, which are now on fire.
18: There's about 150 total up there. We do everything on horseback with dogs. We're old school cowboys.
17: The Nogles live in Sherman County, but they have a couple of grazing leases on these state and federal lands. That means they can set their cows out to wander across dozens of acres and feed on grasses. So far, Whitney Nogle and her family have caught about two-thirds of their cattle. They've got them penned on a plot of grassland near Ty Valley.
18: So this is where we're gathering the cattle. There's a pond right over the hill, so we can put them in there to defend them if the fire comes.
17: Whitney's dad, Pat Nogle, says they've got some people scouting for the remaining cows. There are still a couple of dozen left.
19: You go to areas at the time of day you think they're going to be out, water holes, creeks.
17: To do this work, the Nogles have brought horses, a slew of dogs, and two all-terrain vehicles called side-by-sides. The Nogles and their friends huddle around a firefighter radio, listening for updates. And they're checking online wildfire maps, showing the fire's perimeter inching closer to them. At one point, Whitney hears a mooing sound in the distance.
20: I just heard it.
18: Yeah.
20: Heard what?
18: There's cows.
17: Without another word, everyone flees to their horses and side-by-sides, including Whitney's husband, J.C. Cabral. We pass by a firefighter crew with chainsaws cutting down small trees, but no cows.
21: Did you hear a cow or a chainsaw?
22: I swear it was a cow.
17: It's been a long few weeks. They started July helping their friends fight fire on private rangelands closer to home. Now those same friends are helping the Nogles. Over the course of the day, more friends show up. For the most part, this day is spent hanging around and chatting, sharing stories, and ribbing each other. But then the winds shift, and the sky turns a dark orange. Planes and helicopters fly above. Cows start howling in distress. The fire is getting closer. There are still cattle out there, but they found as many as they can find for today.
19: We'll have to defend what we got. I mean, that's why we've been getting up early in the morning, trying to get what we can. And it's an impossible task to get them all.
17: A few hours later, the winds shift again, and the sky changes back to a dull gray. People start to head home to rest for the night, except Pat. He finds a pillow and a blanket to sleep in his truck, close to his cows. He says they're his livelihood, but they're also more than just that.
19: You do have insurance on them, but no one wants to see them get burned out. That isn't what we raise them for.
17: Pat has lost a cow and a calf to fire before. That's what brings him out here now.
0: Would there ever be a point when you're like, I just got to get out of here?
19: No. There's a pond over there.
17: Even at 73 years old, he will wait here, next to his cows, even as the flames appear over the hill's edge.
13: That was OPB's April Ehrlich reporting from Tie Valley, Oregon.

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1: 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I'm Jennifer Barr. It is 4:44. 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
3: With headlines from around the state, I'm Zan Holston.
4: Just knowing that next summer we don't have to be afraid to open our windows, that's a huge relief.
3: St. Paul neighbors can breathe a little easier after winning a years-long fight over air pollution. But first,
5: no one voted for this. Congress has not passed any new laws on this matter.
3: Two Minnesota Ojibwe nations oppose a proposed federal rule they say could let people place sports bets by phone from reservation land without tribal approval. A U.S. Senate Indian Affairs Roundtable takes up the issue today. The ability to bet money on sports through prediction market apps from anywhere is at the center of an ongoing legal battle over Minnesota's new law banning prediction markets. But today, prediction markets wagering is also raising tribal sovereignty concerns and facing federal scrutiny. A proposed new rule by the Commodities Futures Trading Commission, the independent federal agency that regulates prediction market exchanges, would generally allow people to make sports wagers from anywhere. Minnesota's Leech Lake and Mille Lacs Band say the new rule would make the prediction markets the same as sports betting and could take place by phone on reservation land without tribal approval. At a recent House Agriculture Subcommittee hearing, Indian Gaming Association Chairman David Bean says that violates existing tribal gaming regulations nationwide.
5: Illegal online sports betting undermine our tribal sovereignty, state sovereignty, and those very agreements in place.
3: Minnesota's ban on predictions markets, operations, and advertising was supposed to take effect 3 days ago, but a federal judge temporarily blocked enforcement while three related federal cases continue. Minnesota's debate over the digital economy doesn't end with who regulates online markets. It also involves debate over the development of data centers. In Minneapolis, a proposed data center could be the anchor to redevelop the Star Tribune's shuttered North Loop printing plant. The Minneapolis-St. Paul Business Journal reports Legacy Investing has agreed to buy the 13-acre site. Minneapolis City Council member Michael Rainville says he supports the data center development, saying the city faces a budget deficit and property tax increases. The sale could close later this year. As one Twin Cities industrial site moves toward redevelopment, another is going dark. After 117 years of making candy, the Pearson Candy Company is shutting down its St. Paul factory and eliminating 80 jobs. A state layoff notice says the West 7th Street plant will close at the end of September, citing a lack of financial sustainability. Pearson's parent company says it's looking for a partner to keep making the salted nut rolls, nut goodies, and other Pearson's legacy brands. Some neighbors are celebrating the closure of another St. Paul factory after fighting legal battles for years over air pollution. Now, Northern Iron says it will close its Eastside foundry by the end of the year, just 2 weeks after a packed hearing on the state's effort to revoke its environmental permit. The Minnesota Pollution Control Agency accused the foundry of withholding information, making misleading statements, and failing to show how it could operate within air quality standards. Northern Iron maintains it has operated legally. Neighbor and environmental lawyer Mel Lorenz says the closure is a relief and a breath of fresh air.
4: We want good businesses in our community, but we also want to live without fear of cancer, without fear of an early heart attack or asthma because of where we happen to live.
3: Some neighbors have also filed a class action lawsuit against Northern Iron, seeking compensation for alleged property damage. Minnesota donors are being asked to help with a nationwide blood shortage. It's only the second time in history the Red Cross has declared a nationwide crisis. The first time was 4 years ago. The Minnesota Dakotas region already ranks among the nation's top two contributors, donating about 250,000 units a year. The Red Cross says extreme heat, bad air quality, and widespread foodborne illnesses hitting the country have reduced the blood supply to a four-year low. And finally, back up north, eastern parts of the Boundary Waters continue reopening this week as firefighters gain ground on wildfires across the Superior National Forest. The U.S. Forest Service is restoring access to more entry points in the Gunflint and Tofte areas today for both day and overnight trips. Officials say overall containment is still about 50%, and crews have made strong progress on several fires, but some of the largest remain active and only partially contained. For North Star Stories, I'm Zan Holston.
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6: 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I'm Elsa Chang.
7: And I'm Juana Summers. Becoming a parent can transform every relationship in your life, even the ones that feel essential and unbreakable. It's what we see play out in Naima Coster's new novel, Take What You Can. It centers on Val and Millie, who have been best friends since a formative college trip to France. Both women feel motherless. Later, they wind up pregnant at the same time and try to start new lives near each other in Brooklyn.
8: I wanted to write about Millie and Val navigating their first year of motherhood. They're both missing their mothers for different reasons, and they acknowledge that longing in one another, and it's what first forges them together. But it's not enough to keep them close.
7: The novel explores how friendships can sustain us and sometimes bend under the weight of the different lives we build. When I spoke with Naima Coster, I asked her why she decided to explore Millie and Val's story through different cities and different timelines.
8: I think I don't know how to write a book another way. Maybe my challenge will be writing something more straightforward in the future. But I'm interested in the way that the past is always with us, even in the present time, how its imprints are in current moments. And I think it's really interesting to see the ways that you're in the present living your life.
7: It's so clear over the years that span their relationship how much Val and Millie love each other, but there are also these moments where their friendship feels, frankly, a little toxic once they're back living in the same city again after time apart. Where does that sort of tension and friction and sharpness come from?
8: I think that that tension and friction between them really comes from what they're each carrying that they have trouble articulating to each other. So Val, I think, has a lot of resentment that Millie has done better for herself in terms of finances, that she's wealthier. And Val can't really give voice to the ways that that highlights her own lack. And so she can be mean to Millie because she has trouble being honest about that. And Millie is a successful influencer who started her career as a travel blogger, but she's done very well for herself. She's someone who is so accustomed to putting on a good face, both for the people around her and for her followers on the internet, that sometimes she isn't authentic with Val and can't really say that she's still grieving her mother 14 years after losing her. So I think that there's a way that both of the women try so hard to keep things together that what they end up doing is pushing each other away.
7: Naima Coster, motherhood is such a key theme in this book, and I know that you've talked and written openly about your own complex relationship with your mother. Would it be okay if I asked you to tell us about it briefly?
8: Yes, I became estranged from my mother shortly before my last novel was published, and I'd been writing around estrangement in my earlier novels, and I wanted to write a book that really dug into the grief of that experience. There's been a lot of conversation lately about

0: people going no contact mm-hmm. with their parents for seemingly no good reason, and it being sort of an act of defiance. And my experience of estrangement has been one that's quite sad, and one in which the pain of it is really ongoing. And yet, I'm able to go on living and make new memories and grow and change as a person and have beautiful experiences with my chosen family. And I wanted to write about the bittersweetness of that, of the ongoing feeling of loss, but also the gratitude that I feel for what I have been able to hold on to.
1: Mm-hmm. You also wrote that the very fraught mother-daughter relationship in your first novel was not a complete mirror of your own relationship with your mom. You wrote that it was more wish fulfillment than an exorcism. I wonder, this book, does this novel feel like more of an exorcism for you personally, or is it some other kind of experience entirely?
0: I think that it is both exorcism and wish fulfillment. Wish fulfillment because I would love to return to France and eat all the food that is in this book and swim in the bodies of water that are in this book. But it is an exorcism in the sense that there's so much struggle that mothers have that goes unseen. And writing a book is a way to bring people close to an experience that is often private. In this book, there's writing about experiences of abuse. And there's something in writing a novel that I know makes me feel less alone mm-hmm. and that I hope makes readers feel less alone as well.
1: There are so many beautiful quotes in this book, but one that stuck with me about mothers was something that Millie's mother-in-law tells her after she gives birth. She says, "A mother, you know, is the one who holds everything together." But as we've been discussing, as you explore in the book, that isn't always the case. Say more about that moment.
0: It's a moment where Millie is struggling after giving birth to her daughter, and her mother-in-law can see, and Millie doesn't want to admit that she's having a hard time. And I think that the book really looks at the difficult feelings and desires that can come up after having a child. Both women experience joy, but they also experience rage. They experience envy. They experience despair and desire. And I wanted to write that onto the page because it's something that I certainly talk about with my friends who are mothers at length, but I haven't read enough of in literature.
1: Shifting gears a bit, there's another part in the book where Millie is telling an old friend how, as an influencer, she gets all this hate from strangers online. They suggest she's fake, she's ugly, she needs to be put in her place. And she tells the friend it's because nobody wants to see a black woman get what she wants. Say more about that.
0: I think that Millie is a compelling character because she has really built an amazing life for herself. And she can seem like she has everything and thus should not expect more. I think that we have a culture that expects women to be content with what they get, mm-hmm. even when it's unequal, even when it is insufficient. And I think that's especially true for women of color and black women. And Millie is keenly aware that her success, her confidence, and her sense that she deserves good things is threatening to people who are really invested in a hierarchy where black women are not at the top or near the top. And it's certainly a part of the hatred and backlash that she gets online. And she's aware of the way that her success bothers others.
1: What do you think it is that Millie and Val, both of whom identify as black women, want the most throughout their friendship?
0: That is such a good question. I think on one level, what both women want is to be primary in somebody else's life. Mm-hmm. Like Millie wants to be the most beloved person to Val, and Val wants to be the most beloved person to Millie. And I think that that comes from the mother hunger that they both share, having lost that kind of unconditional, deep love of a mother, or in Val's case, never having known it. And I think that by the end of the book, what they simply want is to know that the other person is never going to go away and is going to stick with them. And they might not always be able to be primary to one another. They can't always come first, but they can remain connected through all the phases of life.
1: We've been speaking with author Naima Koster. Her latest book is Take What You Can. Thank you so much.
0: Thank you so much for having me.
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4: 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I'm Jennifer Barr. Stay tuned for another hour of All Things Considered, news from National Public Radio. We'll also have the Up North Report, local news from our news team at 5:30. 6 o'clock, news from a Canadian perspective with the CBC, and at 7 o'clock, On the River. It's a great mix of music. Tonight's weather, mostly clear with lows in the upper 40s, west winds 5 to 15. Mostly sunny tomorrow with highs in the mid to upper 70s and partly cloudy overnight, lows 53 to 58. And by Thursday, sunny and a bit warmer, highs 81 to 85, south winds 10 to 20.
2: Five states hold primary elections today. These races could help determine control of Congress next year.
5: We'll have the latest from Kansas, Michigan, Missouri, Virginia, and Washington.
2: Today is Tuesday, August 4th, and this is All Things Considered from NPR News. I'm Elsa Chang.
5: And I'm Mary Louise Kelly. Public officials in New Jersey confirm an immigrant has died in ICE custody.
6: I was incredibly disturbed at the account from detainees that they had chronic health conditions and they weren't receiving their medication.
2: Also, can soccer star Lionel Messi help change the image of his hometown in Argentina?
7: I think it's a very cool stop to get to come and see his beginnings, his origin.
5: And the Trump administration is opening protected areas of the Pacific Ocean to commercial fishing.
2: Those stories and more after this summary of the day's news.
8: Live from NPR News in Washington, I'm Ryland Barton. U.S. stockpiles of some precision missiles are almost depleted as the war in Iran enters its sixth month. NPR's Kat Lawnsdorf reports.
9: Precision missiles like Tomahawks, Prisms, and Attackums are running out, according to a U.S. official familiar with the data who was not authorized to speak publicly. Stockpiles are expected to take years to replenish. These are offensive missiles. They can be fired from hundreds or even thousands of miles away to keep U.S. service members like pilots from having to get close to enemy targets. But many senior military officials and analysts believe the U.S. has a sufficient supply of offensive weapons, despite shortages in certain categories. The much bigger concern, they say, is the real possibility of the U.S. running low on defensive weapons, like interceptors, used to shoot down incoming attack drones or missiles. Kat Lonsdorf, NPR News, Washington.
8: The Dow and S&P 500 hit record highs again today after Treasury Secretary Scott Bessent said the U.S. could soon clinch a deal to reopen the Strait of Hormuz. NPR's Rafael Nam reports.
10: In an interview with CNBC, Bessent had a reassuring message for markets.
11: We are in talks with the Iranians, and I think there is a chance we may have a deal today or tomorrow to open the strait and move towards a more normalized position in this conflict.
10: That gave a big boost to stock markets amid hopes that the critical passageway could soon allow oil and other cargo to pass through. Global crude prices also dropped after Bessent's comments. The market has swung like this before, only to swing back. The war with Iran has been a drag on the global economy for months, so any deal would be welcome. Though time and time again, this has proven to be an unpredictable conflict. Rafael Nam, NPR News.
8: Big oil companies continue to record massive profits after fighting in Iran disrupted energy markets and sent oil and gasoline prices sharply higher. BP says that its profit more than doubled to $3.9 billion in the second quarter, and Saudi Aramco reported a 44% year-on-year increase. Big U.S. energy companies drew the ire of President Trump this week. Trump said that ExxonMobil and Chevron are making too much money.
12: Russia and Ukraine are trading blame for a drone explosion that killed 7 people, including several children, and injured dozens more. NPR's Charles Maines has details.
13: The incident took place Monday at the Russian resort of Gelenjik on the Black Sea coast. Online video appeared to capture the moment the drone crashed onto a beach crowded with vacationers. Yet the crackle of gunfire could also be heard, raising questions over whether the drone was brought down by Russian intercepts. Russia's local governor accused Ukraine of a deliberate strike on civilians. Ukrainian officials countered that Russia's military shot down the drone over the beach without elaborating on its real target. Yet the incident comes as Kyiv is up strikes on Russian logistical and energy hubs, part of a wider campaign to make Russians feel the cost of a war Ukrainians have been living with for more.
12: This is NPR. The UN World Food Program says child malnutrition has reached critical levels in a third of Afghanistan's provinces. The situation is expected to worsen as funding shortfalls force cuts to food distribution and other support. The UN says 142 health centers closed in 2025 due to aid reductions. More than 13,000 children lost access to nutrition treatment. The Trump administration is planning to close 5 small diplomatic posts, saying this will save a few million dollars a year. The State Department says the move won't affect Americans abroad. NPR's Michelle Kellerman reports.
14: The State Department is closing down the embassy in the Caribbean island of Grenada and the consulates in Nagoya, Japan and Medan, Indonesia, as well as small posts in Winnipeg, Canada and Douala, Cameroon. The diplomatic offices have only a small number of employees. In Indonesia's case, the local guards far outnumber the 4 staffers at the consulate. The State Department has told Congress that the moves will save about $4.5 million a year. Last month, the department closed its consulate in Peshawar, Pakistan. It's moving ahead with plans to reopen embassies in Syria, Venezuela, and Libya. Michelle Kellerman, NPR News, the State Department.
12: A discarded SpaceX rocket booster is expected to collide with the moon tomorrow morning. It comes after it launched a pair of lunar landers last year. The impact will carve out a crater and send up a plume of dust that sky gazers can see with a telescope. Eastern portions of the U.S. and Canada and much of South America should have the best views. 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
4: 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I'm Jennifer Barr. 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
5: This is All Things Considered from NPR News. I'm Mary Louise Kelly in Washington.
16: And I'm Elsa Chang in Culver City, California. 5 states head to the polls today to cast their ballots in primary elections. Some of the races in Kansas, Michigan, Missouri, Virginia, and Washington are quite competitive. They could help decide which party has control of Congress next year. And a number of Democratic primaries follow a similar pattern that we've seen this election cycle. Progressive political hopefuls attempting to take on establishment-backed candidates. NPR Politics reporter Sage Miller is here to tell us what is at stake. Hi, Sage.
17: Hi.
16: Hi. Okay, so there's a bunch of Democratic progressives who want to be in Congress, but that, of course, means winning against incumbents or other establishment figures. So how is that particular face-off playing out now in Michigan's Senate race?
17: I know. It feels a little bit like deja vu because it's something we've seen all throughout the nation. But progressive Democrats have been fairly successful this cycle, and a handful of them have beat longtime incumbents or candidates backed by the national party. That heated up match in Michigan puts Congresswoman Haley Stevens against Abdul El-Sayed. Mm-hmm. Stevens is taking the more establishment, moderate approach. She flipped her suburban House district in 2018. That was the last wave year for Democrats. And El-Sayed's performance is rooted in progressive populism. And I'm talking Medicare for all, getting corporations out of politics and taxing the rich. The Senate race is also important for Democrats if they want to take control of the chamber in November.
16: Right. And that's Senate
18: Senate contest, I mean, it's not the only one with this same theme. So, like, what other races mirror this progressive versus moderate picture, you think?
17: While the results in the Michigan Senate Democratic primary will tell us the appetite for progressive candidates and in a swing state, mm-hmm. there's another race in Michigan that'll do the exact same thing. In Michigan's 7th district, that's the only true toss-up congressional district, three Democrats are running in the primary. Ooh. That includes a Democratic socialist. They argue the progressive policies are just what the swing state needs. And also in the Midwest, there's a rematch between Missouri Congressman Wesley Bell and former Congresswoman Cori Bush. Bush is backed by the Democratic Socialists of America, and Bell has the more moderate lane of the party.
18: Right. That's a pretty intense fight over there. Okay, that is what Democrats are wrestling with. Anything interesting on the Republican side?
17: Yes. Republicans are facing a lot of the same types of questions about their future and what kind of candidate best represents the party, like Washington State's 4th congressional district race. Not only do I live in Washington State, but it'll show which direction Republican voters want the party to go. Mm-hmm. The district is mostly rural, heavily dependent on agriculture, and more than 40% Latino, all demographics Trump has struggled with while in office this term, and it's a totally open seat. It's also a crowded field, but the top three Republican contenders exemplify three distinct arms of the party. You got the Trump-endorsed candidate, the anti-establishment political outsider candidate, and the moderate state lawmaker. Though a Trump-endorsed candidate has never won in Washington's 4th congressional district.
18: Okay. Well, I know that there are also some interesting governor races. What can you tell us about those real quick?
17: Both Democratic governors in Kansas and Michigan are term limited and can't run for re-election. Trump won both of those states in 2024, but they are very different states. Michigan, as I mentioned, is a swing state, and Democrats have held the governor's mansion since 2019. So it's a question if Democrats can continue hanging on to the office come November. In Kansas, the unlikely Democratic governor served two terms, but it's a solidly red state, and it's not clear if that can happen again. And it'll also test Trump's influence. He issued endorsements for Republican candidates in both states, and this race will definitely show if the Republican base remains tied to the president or if they will opt for someone outside the president's circle.
18: That is NPR's Sage Miller. Thank you, Sage.
17: Thank you.
5: New Jersey officials have confirmed that an immigrant in ICE custody at Delaney Hall has died. The facility, operated by private prison contractor Geo Group, has been the site of intense protest over poor living conditions. NPR immigration correspondent Vanessa Romo joins us. Hey, Vanessa.
19: Hi, Mary Louise.
5: Tell us what we know about the man who died at Delaney Hall Immigration Detention Center.
19: His name was Edwin Giovanni Lopez Cornejo. He was 41 years old from El Salvador, and he died on Saturday. His mother, who spoke with an immigrant advocacy group, says that he had been in the country just shy of 20 years, so nearly half of his life. He has a 12-year-old daughter who his mother says is now an orphan, and he was in custody for less than 6 weeks. Lopez suffered from several ailments. He had high blood pressure, he was diabetic and had epilepsy. He took medication, but his family fears that he was not getting it, or at least not in a timely way, while he was in custody. And according to his mom, no one from his family got to see him, but she did speak with him this last Friday, the day before he died.
20: Fue el viernes que me habló mi hijo, que dijo de que se sentía mal, que se le había dormido, dijo una parte de la cara y de la mano derecha.
19: That's Lopez's mother, Maria. She says that when they spoke, he said that he didn't feel well, that part of his face and his right hand were both numb. He'd lost feeling. He told her that he'd gotten some medical attention and that he'd be undergoing further exams, but that he wasn't told exactly when.
5: What are Homeland Security officials saying about this?
19: DHS issued a death in detention statement saying that Lopez experienced a medical emergency while he was in custody at the GEO facility and that, quote, staff and medical staff responded immediately. They called 911 and he was taken to a hospital where he was pronounced dead. For now, the official cause of death is pending.
5: Huh. Yeah, I mentioned Delaney has seen a bunch of protests. We have seen hunger strikes by detainees there. What else do we need to know about this facility?
19: It has definitely become a flashpoint for a lot of issues that are plaguing immigration detention across the country. But there, local leaders, including Newark's mayor, state and federal lawmakers, are all incredibly frustrated by what they say is a lack of access and transparency there. Here's New Jersey Congresswoman Ana Lilia Mejia, who I spoke with earlier today.
21: We need to make sure that our state officials, health officials, have full and unencumbered access to detention centers. We have to make sure that DHS is in fact tracking and taking into account people's chronic health conditions, not changing people's medications willy-nilly.
19: Mejia also said that she wants to make sure that DHS reverses course on their reporting rule.
0: Their reporting rule. Just quickly, what reporting rule is she talking about?
19: It's the way that ICE is now reporting detainee deaths. So up until June, if a detainee died within 30 days after being released, it was still logged as an ICE detention death. But that's no longer the case. Uh-huh. The Trump administration defended the change, calling it a common sense measure and saying it's not responsible for individuals weeks after release. So what that means is that by ICE's count, there have been 23 deaths in custody, but other people say it's actually much higher.
0: Okay. NPR's Vanessa Romo, thanks.
19: Thank you.
18: The city of Rosario in Argentina was until recently known more for drug violence than for tourism. City leaders are trying to change that image with help from the city's most famous son, Lionel Messi. Manuel Rueda has this story.
1: Lionel Messi's humble childhood home has become somewhat of a pilgrimage site for soccer fans. Its metal fences covered with flags that have been left behind by visitors from all over the world.
22: Messi is probably my favorite player ever. He's certainly, in my opinion, the greatest ever.
1: Nathan Chainley, a traveler from Michigan, stopped by to take some photos and get a feel for where it all started for the world's most famous soccer player.
22: I think it's a very cool stop to get to come and see his beginnings, his origin.
1: Many of the flags have messages on them. People thank Messi for helping them to fall in love with soccer, or showing them that dreams are possible with hard work and humility.
22: To see the hope and the joy that one man has been able to bring through the game, when you read these flags, I just think it's beautiful. I think it's absolutely beautiful.
1: Just a few years ago, Rosario was making headlines for something very different. For being a rough city plagued by drug violence, Rosario faces the Paraná River, one of the longest in South America, and it's long been an important port for beef and soy exports. But Rosario's location along a big shipping route has also made this a coveted spot for drug traffickers. 3 years ago, a war broke out between rival gangs. They shot and kidnapped civilians as they tried to assert territorial control.
23: Rosario para mí tiene el servicio.
1: We had journalists from Buenos Aires doing live shots from the city center wearing bulletproof vests, says Bruno Rearte, the head of the local tourism promotion agency. It was quite a blow for us. Since then, the city has lowered the crime rate by making prisons more secure, cutting off communication between jailed mafia bosses and their underlings. Argentina's government has also sent hundreds of federal police to Rosario. You can still come across their foot patrols as you walk through the center of town. As the city cracks down on crime, it's also trying to reinvent itself as a tourist destination. And at the center of that effort is Lionel Messi, who lived in Rosario until he was 13. All around the city, there are colorful murals of Argentina's captain and signs next to places that were important to his childhood, like his elementary school or his first soccer club, where you can still see kids practicing in the evenings. Alejandro Di Ponti, a tour guide in Rosario, says that Messi has helped to put the city on the map. In the past, many people who visited Argentina would skip Rosario, but now they might come on day trips from Buenos Aires or stay for a couple of nights, Di Ponti says. As more people stop in Rosario, there are other attractions the city wants to highlight, like an annual rock festival held in October, or a waterfront where old warehouses have been turned into art galleries. This is a walkable city that is dotted with cozy cafes and pedestrian boulevards lined with late 19th century buildings. We are small, says Rearte, the tourism promoter, but we can also offer everything the big city has to offer. But rebuilding Rosario's image won't happen overnight. It's taken some time for people to trust in our city again, says Flor Wolf, the owner of a hostel in the city center. She hopes visitors will come to see a different side of Rosario, its character, and the places that shaped Lionel Messi. You're going to feel happy here, she says. Even Messi spends his vacations in this town. For NPR News, I'm Manuel Rueda in Rosario, Argentina.
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4: It is 5:18. You're listening to KAXE and All Things Considered. I'm Jennifer Barr. Just ahead, we are going to hear this week's pick from 76, and then we'll hear a story from National Public Radio about ecosystems in the Pacific Ocean and how some of their federal protections are being rolled back. At 5:30, the Up North Report, local news from our region. 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Our lows tonight in the upper 40s with west winds 5 to 15, sunny tomorrow, highs in the mid to upper 70s, and by Thursday, sunny, a bit warmer, highs in the low to mid 80s.
2: Our next pick of 76 is Minnesota's own Band of Thieves. The Minneapolis funk and soul band formed in 1973 with the who's who of the Minnesota soul scene, with members from the Valdons and with Rondo neighborhood legends the Amazers. They would draw on foundational 70s soul works like Inner Visions, What's Going On, and Superfly, pairing socially minded songs about the realities of being black in America with dance floor ready boogies and classic soul love songs. For some reason, their label dropped them and the band broke up soon after. Despite their brief history, Band of Thieves are a key piece of Minnesota music history and part of the ongoing discovery that Prince did not appear out of nowhere, but from a vibrant, talented, and briefly flourishing funk and soul music scene. I try to explain
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18: This is All Things Considered from NPR News. I'm Elsa Chang.
0: And I'm Mary Louise Kelly. Far out in the Pacific Ocean, more than a million square miles of ocean around tiny islands and atolls are protected by the U.S. government. The Trump administration is now opening some of those waters to commercial fishing. A few people have seen some of these places, but NPR's Lauren Sommer made a rare visit to one of these federally protected atolls, 1,000 miles south of Hawaii.
6: Packing for a trip to Palmyra Atoll takes some extra work.
7: Okay, so now my clothes, my shoes, everything is bagged and...
6: all of it has to be frozen. It goes in your freezer for 48 hours.
7: No, I can't close the freezer.
6: The reason is to kill off any hitchhikers, insects, or seeds that could inadvertently catch a ride. It's to protect one of the most pristine ecosystems in the world. Palmyra Atoll is made up of tiny, low-lying islands, their turquoise water surrounded by the deep blue Pacific.
24: So first off, welcome to Palmyra for those of you that haven't been here before.
6: Chris Ryan is the Palmyra Atoll Preserve Manager. When I arrived, there are just 22 people at a research station that's run by the Nature Conservancy, a conservation nonprofit. Liking isolation is key for working here.
24: When the space station was going overhead, that was our closest human neighbor for a little while. That was pretty neat.
6: Atolls are slightly different from islands. They form from an ancient volcano that erodes away under the sea. The coral reef around it is left because it continues to grow upwards.
24: So everything that we're on here, everything that we stand on here, is on a base of dead coral, like coral skeletons. And then the fringing reef continues to expand out.
6: Both the land and the ocean here are federally protected. But you can still see the history of human impact. There are concrete bunkers tucked into the tropical forest. Like a lot of Pacific atolls, Palmyra was used to station troops during World War II. But now it belongs to the wildlife.
8: These are sooty terns, black and white seabirds. A huge colony of them are sitting on eggs and feeding their fuzzy chicks.
24: There are probably about 20 to 30,000 birds in front of us right here.
8: Alex Wegman is the Nature Conservancy's lead scientist for island resilience.

0: on the map, but they have an oversized impact on the ocean around them.
1: Wegman says atolls are like busy cafes. They attract sharks and tuna that swim hundreds of miles to get there.
0: And that is why atolls are so important, because they are nutrient concentrators. They're oases in this vast oceanscape.
1: It's one reason the ocean around Palmyra Atoll was protected as a national marine monument. It's part of the four monuments established by President George W. Bush in the 2000s. Some were later expanded by President Obama, who made them the largest fully protected areas in the U.S. and banned commercial fishing. That's something President Trump is trying to change.
2: These people weren't allowed to fish. Can you imagine that?
1: In June, Trump announced he's opening three Pacific marine monuments to commercial fishing. It'll be permitted in waters more than 57 miles from the shoreline.
2: America's fishermen have never had a better ally in the White House than Donald Trump. That I will say.
1: Trump also rolled back protections for the fourth Pacific monument last year, the one that includes Palmyra Atoll. But conservation groups sued, and a judge ruled that the federal government couldn't do that without a full environmental review. So for now, it's protected. Hawaii's fishing fleet is hoping that changes.
3: Yeah, so the auction basically starts at 5:30 every morning.
1: Eric Kingma walks into a large refrigerated warehouse that's home to the Honolulu Tuna Auction. He's the executive director of the Hawaii Longline Association, which represents the fishing fleet here. The warehouse is full of silvery blue tuna packed on ice.
3: So we've got 66,000 pounds of fish on the block today.
1: Each yellowfin or big eye tuna is sold individually by the auctioneer. Most of his tuna stays in Hawaii, eaten raw in sushi or poke. The vessels that catch it travel hundreds of miles, using thousands of baited hooks in deep water. Kingma says the fishery is worth more than $100 million, but the economics are getting tougher.
3: The industry has been grinding along, but the profitability side hasn't been all that great. And then you add basically a doubling of fuel prices.
1: Kingma says they're also facing more competition on the high seas from foreign boats, mostly from Asian countries. Opening up the marine monuments would give Hawaii's fleet more options in U.S. waters.
3: It's really about the opportunity to fish away from foreign competition sustainably, highly monitored, and more efficiently.
1: But other communities in Hawaii are pushing back.
4: We're not against fishing. We're just against fishing in this particular spot.
1: Kekueva Kikiloi is an associate professor of Hawaiian studies at the University of Hawaii at Manoa. The biggest marine monument is Papahānau Mokuakea in the northwestern Hawaiian Islands, which Trump is now opening to fishing. Kikiloi has been part of a cultural work group that's helped manage the monument alongside the federal government. He says the area is considered sacred for Native Hawaiians.
4: That region is sort of thought to be like a region of where our spirits go after we pass and where all life originated from.
1: For him, protecting the monument is about marine life and the people who have been connected to the ecosystem for centuries. Conservation groups also warn that rolling back protections could hurt the ecosystem. Alan Friedlander is an affiliate researcher at the Hawaii Institute of Marine Biology. He says when the fishing fleet is catching tuna, they inadvertently catch other species too.
5: They kill a lot of sharks. Some of them are critically endangered, like oceanic white-tip sharks.
1: Friedlander says the protections will become even more important because of climate change. Even remote places like Pacific atolls can't escape the impacts of warming oceans.
5: These places are just so special and so unique that it's really incumbent upon us to make sure that they're here for not only us, but for future generations.
1: The Trump administration did not respond to questions about opening the Pacific marine monuments to commercial fishing. Conservation groups say they plan to file a lawsuit to preserve the protections soon. Lauren Sommer, NPR News.
6: This story was supported by a grant from the Pulitzer Center. 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
1: 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I'm Jennifer Barr. 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Mostly clear tonight with lows in the upper 40s, west winds 5 to 15. Sunny tomorrow, highs in the mid to upper 70s.
2: For KAXE News, I'm Stella Mayerhoff with the Up North Report. Senator Amy Klobuchar is part of a bipartisan group aiming to delay a ban on THC products derived from hemp plants set to take effect in November. The Minnesota Reformer reports the Hemp Planting Predictability Act made it into a Senate budget deal that would prevent a government shutdown until at least December. Last year, the federal government closed a loophole created by the 2018 Farm Bill. The loophole helped grow the low-dose THC industry. The new law limits THC derived from hemp plants to 0.4 milligrams per container. Even the lowest dosage drinks and edibles have at least 2 milligrams. The hemp ban would effectively shut down the low-dose THC industry in Minnesota, hurting brewers, farmers, and small businesses. Klobuchar's provision would delay the ban for 1 month. The deal must still pass both chambers and be signed by President Donald Trump. A new monument at White Oak Casino in Deer River honors the 50th anniversary of a landmark U.S. Supreme Court case and its plaintiff. Aaron Bowman has the story.
3: A stone eagle sits on a black stone pillar with a picture of Helen Jean Charwood Bryan outside of the small tan and green casino. Bryan and her husband Russell were the lead plaintiffs of Bryan v. Itasca, a Supreme Court case decided in June 1976. It helped pave the way for tribal gaming. Phil Johnson is the general manager at White Oak Casino. He says he hopes the monument will inform more people about the case.
4: If you go talk to them, like, our own native kids, I bet you 80% of them don't even know, you know, about this stuff.
3: The case started when the Bryans were taxed about $150 by Itasca County on their mobile home on the Leech Lake Reservation. The Bryans went to what is now known as the Anishinaabe Legal Services and worked with them to file a lawsuit. The organization argued the state did not have the authority to tax the Bryans, as they were on tribal land. The case went all the way to the Supreme Court. In a unanimous decision, the court sided with the Bryans. It went further and said states can't enforce civil laws on tribal land. The case was used in future Supreme Court cases to argue that gambling laws couldn't be enforced on tribal lands if they were civil laws. Cody Nelson is the executive director at Anishinaabe Legal Services.
5: The legal scholars I've read, it's, you know, one of the biggest for economic impacts to cases, pro-tribal cases in the U.S. Supreme Court and U.S. history.
3: According to the National Indian Gaming Commission, tribal gaming generated $46.2 billion in revenue in 2025. The monument says Helen Bryan, quote, will forever be remembered as a true hero within our community and for the lasting impact her efforts had on tribal sovereignty and Indian gaming. Aaron Bowman, KAXE News.
2: The Minnesota Department of Natural Resources announced the winners of its annual fish stamp contest, and one is a northern Minnesotan. The 2027 walleye stamp will feature an oil painting from Virginia artist John Barnard.
6: I just couldn't believe it. No, I've just been doing it for years and years, and I do it because I like doing it, mostly.
2: Barnard says he paints as a hobby and has been submitting his work to the DNR stamp contest since 2000. Shannon Fisher, Minnesota DNR Fisheries Populations Monitoring and Regulations Manager, says some walleye populations have struggled with changing lake conditions and that stamps can help.
7: We do sell about 34,000 stamps a year. So it brings in about $165,000 to $175,000 a year.
2: The trout and salmon stamps are a requirement for some anglers looking to fish for trout. The purchase of walleye stamps is voluntary. Even so, these stamps remain popular.
7: It costs $5, and the profits are specifically used for purchasing walleye fingerlings from private producers to supplement the stocking programs that we have across the state.
2: You can view the winning artwork at our website, kaxe.org. That's it for the Up North Report. Find more of our stories at KAXE.org, where you can also find more content from our music, phonology, and morning show teams. From the KAXE News Desk, I'm Report for America Corps member Stella Mayerhoff, telling the stories of northern Minnesota through local news.
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1: This is All Things Considered from NPR News. I'm Elsa Chang in Culver City, California.
2: And I'm Mary Louise Kelly in Washington. Data centers, giant windowless buildings filled with servers, they're the backbone of the AI boom. They are also deeply unpopular. As NPR's Tamara Keith reports, political candidates are tapping into the backlash.
3: 2 months after OpenAI broke ground on a massive data center campus in Saline Township, Michigan, Democratic U.S. Senate candidate Abdul El-Sayed was there. He was using the controversial project as a backdrop for his insurgent campaign.
4: I stand with local and state elected officials saying that we cannot approve any more of these until we have federal-level guardrails.
3: While data centers aren't the centerpiece of El-Sayed's pitch to voters, they do tie into key themes of his campaign, populist economics and getting money out of politics.
4: And unless and until we protect local communities from the power of corrupting money in politics, we're going to continue to see projects like this get pushed onto local communities despite themselves.
3: A Gallup poll from earlier this year found 7 in 10 Americans oppose the construction of an AI data center in their area. So perhaps it's not a surprise candidates are picking up on the political opportunity.
5: They're popping up across America. Massive data centers burning through electricity and land. Now Washington wants to fast-track one here without asking us first.
3: That's an ad from Matthew Denotter, a Republican mounting a primary challenge in Michigan's 1st congressional district. In Michigan's 7th, Democrat William Lawrence says he didn't set out to campaign against data centers.
6: It wasn't something that I expected to be part of the campaign last August because data centers weren't on our radar, but there have been 4 data centers proposed in the district since I declared my candidacy.
3: Voters kept talking about it, and now it's part of his anti-establishment campaign. In Wisconsin, calling for a moratorium on data center construction has helped Francesca Hong build a broad coalition as she runs for governor.
7: It's time to press Control-Alt-Delete to put a stop to this AI data center crisis. A full moratorium until we have the new regulations we need to protect our energy costs, our economy, our environment.
3: At a recent Hong campaign event, supporter Peggy McCrum didn't hesitate when asked why she backs the candidate.
8: I don't think anyone wants data centers, and she's the only one who stands up against it, so she's actually listening to what people want.
3: Hong is a Democratic socialist, but this issue cuts through the usual partisan divides, says Amanda Littman, the founder of Run for Something, which works with Democrats running for state and local office.
9: We're hearing it from urban, from rural, from suburban. We're hearing it in red states, blue states, purple states. It's all kinds of communities, which I think is really speaking to how visceral people feel this is coming for them.
3: Because, she says, these data centers are the most tangible representation of the threat people perceive from AI, whether it's higher energy prices or making jobs obsolete. Tamara Keith, NPR News.
1: There's a new financial center in the heart of Texas. It's taking on Wall Street in New York City. And this being Texas, it's known as Y'all Street. Financial journalist Maria Aspen has more.
10: I'm standing in the middle of a construction site in Dallas. It's full of dust and wind and workers in hard hats going up and down in freight elevators.
11: Let's walk through here.
10: This is the new Dallas headquarters for Goldman Sachs. Or it will be in 2028, when it's fully built and has thousands of employees working there. Goldman is spending more than $500 million to build this campus right in the heart of Dallas. And it's in good company.
12: When I look out my window, I see our campus under construction. If I look up over here, I see Bank of America is building their tower. JP Morgan has a presence across the street from us here. I understand Morgan
10: Stanley. Asim Khalil is a Goldman Sachs partner and head of its Dallas office. That makes him a top Y'all Street executive. Khalil is also a lifelong New Yorker. He moved to Texas for Goldman 10 years ago, And now he's all in.
12: This is the most welcoming city you'll find anywhere in the country, if not the world. People are happy to be here. They want you to be happy to be here. The schools are great. The culture is amazing. And the business climate is far surpassed, again, any expectation.
10: That business climate he's talking about is a big part of Dallas's growing appeal for Goldman Sachs. Investment banks have long hired people outside of New York, mostly for less glamorous jobs. But their top bankers compete for the business of big companies and wealthy individuals. And a lot of both are moving to Texas. It's always had big oil and American Airlines. But now there are more tech companies like Tesla and even the pharma giant McKesson. In fact, Texas is now home to the most Fortune 500 companies in the nation, more than even California or New York. And where big companies are, the stock markets often follow.
8: Incredible excitement. Incredible excitement for everything that is going on in the state of Texas and around the Texas ecosystem.
10: Lynn Martin runs the New York Stock Exchange. And these days,
8: Texas has actually become our biggest state.
10: The New York Stock Exchange and the NASDAQ have both opened offshoots in Texas. And a homegrown startup called the Texas Stock Exchange just opened for trading last month. There's another big thing companies love about Texas. It's often just cheaper and easier to do business there. It's famous for having lower taxes and lighter regulations. And its Republican governor, Greg Abbott, loves to promote Texas as a pro-business refuge from more liberal states. Dallas's mayor, Eric Johnson, is also a Republican. And now he's beating the same drum.
11: We don't vilify corporations down here. We view them as partners, and we view them as job creators that we want to support.
10: That message resonates right now. Some CEOs have become really unhappy with states like California and New York. Take billionaire Elon Musk, who moved both Tesla and SpaceX to Texas, and who's been a big critic of California. Now that state is threatening to put a new wealth tax on billionaires. And New York City is being run by Mayor Zoran Mamdani, the Democratic socialist who many on Wall Street love to hate. Dallas's mayor sees this as an opportunity.
11: I really do believe that we represent the future of capitalism in this country, and we are a sanctuary city from socialism.
10: But this kind of political trash talking is also a useful marketing tool. Because however much the financial industry is growing in Dallas, it's still got a long way to go to replace New York. The country's biggest banks and stock exchanges may be expanding in Texas, but they're not ditching Manhattan. For example, Goldman Sachs still has its global headquarters near Wall Street. And Asim Khalil says he doesn't think Dallas sees this as a zero-sum game.
12: When you think about this concept of Wall Street and moving more finance jobs to Dallas, I think it's just the natural evolution of the financial services industry.
10: And now more of that industry evolution is happening far beyond Wall Street. For NPR News, I'm Maria Aspen in Dallas.
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14: 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The news and gossip site TMZ has made its name from big scoops on celebrity culture. Well, now it is covering Capitol Hill, and NPR congressional correspondent Claudia Grisales is covering them.
15: You don't look like Pee-wee Herman, by the way.
16: That's TMZ's Charlie Cotton outside Reagan National Airport. He's chatting with Senator John Ossoff, touching on President Trump's jab, calling the Georgia Democrat Pinky Herman. Cotton, a native Australian, also wanted to hear more about Ossoff's ties to Australia through his mother.
17: You know, there is a laid-back culture, I think.
16: Cotton is one half of TMZ's new D.C. bureau. The other is Jacob Wasserman, who's reported for TMZ from L.A. and New York.
18: What me and Charlie are trying to do is we need to take a step back. And while it's great to get into the importance of social and political issues, we want to understand who these people are.
16: This year, TMZ sparked interest after posting photos of vacationing lawmakers during a partial government shutdown. By April, TMZ DC was born. Now, Wasserman and Cotton work a grueling schedule to cover Congress through a different lens.
19: This place is kind of like a reality show, so we just want to capture some of the natural entertainment.
16: No topic is off limits, and some is a dramatic departure from traditional Capitol Hill reporting. In one recent viral segment, the duo argued that stuffy straight guys were ruining the D.C. dating scene. Cotton said they got an enormous response from Hill staffers and some lawmakers, too.
19: Of all the clips we've shot, and we've shot like some important people, we've never received a response like we did for that.
16: But not everyone is keen to talk. That includes Senate Democratic leader Chuck Schumer. He declined to answer Wasserman's question about a mysterious sound heard during a recent speech.
20: Senator Jacob with TMZ, did you fart yesterday on the Senate floor?
16: Ultimately, TMZ conceded the sound might have been something else. But Wasserman and Cotton say such lowbrow questions can give lawmakers a big payoff, reaching disengaged voters. They argue TMZ could help Schumer and other members connect with people they may not normally reach.
18: What a great opportunity it is to maybe play it off and show your personality.
19: He would be, like, celebrated.
16: At the other end of the Capitol, TMZ found a more receptive audience in House Republican Lauren Boebert. The Colorado congresswoman opened up on everything from Botox to behind-the-scenes talks on a critical defense policy bill.
21: It's a big issue on the left and the right, and many of my constituents have reached out. They don't want this provision in the bill.
16: Robert Thompson, a Syracuse University professor of television and pop culture, says the duo is especially notable in a moment when American media is under fire.
22: It is extraordinary the disproportionate amount of attention these two guys are getting.
16: But Thompson notes that while TMZ has operated under different rules in the past, such as paying for exclusive photos, their new D.C. operation should be taken seriously. It's a point Wasserman emphasizes. He says they're after the big scoops, TMZ's bread and butter.
18: We want to be players and we want to compete and break news that is going to move the needle.
16: If they're successful, they could do for politics what they've already done for celebrity culture. Turn gossip into news and news into gossip. Claudia DeSantis, NPR News, The Capitol.
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23: 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It is 5:48. I'm Jennifer Barr. At 6 o'clock, as it happens, news from a Canadian perspective. 7 o'clock, On the River. It's a great mix of music. And at 10 o'clock, more great music on Headwaters with Kari Hedlund. 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Tonight's weather, mostly clear, lows in the upper 40s, west winds 5 to 15, and tomorrow, sunny, highs in the mid to upper 70s. And for Thursday, sunny and a bit warmer, highs 81 to 85, south winds 10 to 20. 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The festival includes vendors, food trucks, and entertainment. 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That is at kaxe.org. 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
14: This is All Things Considered from NPR News. I'm Elsa Chang.
2: And I'm Mary Louise Kelly. It's been 3 years since the first hearing for people who filed claims in the massive Camp Lejeune contaminated water settlement, but there still hasn't been a single trial. Thousands of veterans and family members who lived on the North Carolina base can sue the government under a law that Congress passed back in 2022. As WUNC's Jay Price reports, both the plaintiffs and the judges are growing frustrated.
0: The judges in the North Carolina federal court that's hearing the cases said from the beginning that getting the settlements done quickly was critical. People were exposed to the tainted water from 1953 to 1987, which means many are not only sick, but elderly. Jason Johns, the head of the VFW's National Legislative Committee, spoke at a recent rally in Washington, D.C. He said one law firm is representing about 2,000 plaintiffs, and nearly 10% of those have died in the past 2 years.
4: Next year, it's going to be 20%. The year after that, it's going to be 30%. If DOJ continues to do what it's doing, in 5 to 10 years, there'll be nobody left.
0: In an interview, he blamed the delays mainly on the Justice Department lawyers defending the Navy. He says they've been stalling, filing numerous motions, including trying to relitigate responsibility that Congress already admitted to in the 2022 law.
5: It creates an imbalance in the negotiations for settlements to say, you know what, yeah, I've only got so many years left, or my family's financially desperate, we need the money right now, we'll take a third of what we might have gotten 5 years ago.
0: While plaintiffs say they're jaded by years of delays, a recent sharply worded court order has given them at least some hope. The judges handling the thousands of lawsuits have ordered lawyers on both sides to hammer out a mass settlement plan by the end of October.
6: It's something. Do I have much confidence? We'll have to see what goes on with it. But it's something more than what we have had.
0: Jim Ward, who lives in Georgia, served at Lejeune in the early 1980s. He has an aggressive form of bladder cancer, and his wife, who lived with him on base, has breast cancer. Both types of illness have been linked to the toxins in the water. Ward says he also believes the government lawyers are intentionally slowing progress to use the plaintiffs' ages and illnesses as leverage for lowball settlement offers.
6: What a lawsuit means to you at 60 when you have some of your health, and what it means to you at 80 or 85 when your health is almost all gone because of illness is two different things. You tend to settle for less, and you say, I'll do anything that y'all tell me.
0: The Department of Justice didn't respond to a request for an interview, but a former top DOJ litigator says he doesn't believe it would intentionally cause delays.
24: DOJ has no reason to drag it out. There's no there.
0: Paul Figley, now a law professor at American University, was with the DOJ for 30 years and served as deputy director of the torts branch, dealing with lawsuits against the government. He followed some of the early developments in the case and says he knows the lead government litigator, Adam Bain.
24: He's not trying to cheat these people because he doesn't like them. He's just saying, this is the law. This is what you have to show. If you can't show it, then you shouldn't win.
0: Regardless of who's most at fault for the delays, plaintiffs like Jim Ward say it's time for them to end. He says the nation admitted in the 2022 law that it poisoned Marines and their families, and there's been more than enough time to decide which sick people should be compensated and how.
6: We don't need another 4 years, 3 years, 2 years of this being argued back and forth over who's right, who's wrong, the illnesses are wrong. Let's get this settled. Let's get it done. Let's get these people taken care of. Let's get them so they can continue with their healing.
0: The dozens of law firms representing plaintiffs are themselves represented by a small leadership group appointed by the court. The court's new order says they and the Justice Department lawyers must meet every week under the supervision of two court officials. If they don't reach an agreement by the October 30th deadline, the court may replace the plaintiffs' leadership group attorneys, and it threatened unspecified actions against the government defense team. For NPR News, I'm Jay Price in Durham, North Carolina.
14: Time now for My Unsung Hero, our series from the team at the Hidden Brain podcast. My Unsung Hero tells the stories of people whose kindness left a lasting impression on someone else. And today's story comes from Annabelle Gerwich. In 2020, Gerwich went to urgent care for a routine COVID test. The doctors suggested that she get an X-ray, and on her way home, he called her to say that she had a concerning mass in her lungs. A few months later, worker, which learned that she had stage 4 lung cancer. It was incurable, but there was a treatment that could extend her life. Every 3 months, she had to go in for a scan to find out whether that treatment was still working.
1: In the days leading up to the scans, I was having paralyzing dread. So I made a phone call to an angel. I was calling someone who was a volunteer with a cancer support community called Immerman's Angels. And they call these volunteers people who offer to mentor other people who have the same diagnosis as them, angels. Her name was Hardy Mole, and she was in her 70s. And from that first phone call, I started to feel like I could see a way to start re-entering life. She would laugh with me. She laughed at my bad cancer jokes. She would keep me company on these drives to go to the scans. And in this one phone call, I told her that I had met someone who seemed to be interested in me and going on a date with me. And I told her that I was confused because I thought he was really cute, but I couldn't imagine that I should go on a date with someone. Who was I to go on a date with someone? What kind of future was it? And Hardy said to me, "You know, you could be in it just for the sex." And it was so shocking that I took her advice. And the thing is, I know that she wasn't just talking about sex. What she was telling me was to not be so invested in the future, to not be so stuck in outcomes. And those words that she said to me, I think of them every day. She encouraged me to start re-engaging in life with one step at a time. And that's exactly what I'm doing.
14: That was writer and actor Annabelle Gurwitch. She's the author of a new memoir about living with incurable cancer. She lives in Los Angeles with the man Hardy Mole encouraged her to date. Mole died in 2023.
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23: 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I'm Jennifer Barr. Coming up next, as it happens, news from a Canadian perspective. Mostly clear tonight, lows in the upper 40s, west winds 5 to 15. Sunny tomorrow, highs in the mid to upper 70s. And tomorrow night, lows 53 to 58. And by Thursday, sunny and a bit warmer, highs 80 to 85.
7: Hello, I'm Rebecca Zanbergen.
8: And I'm Chris Howden. Coming up on As It Happens.
7: At a loss, almost 150 immigrants were deported from the U.S. to Venezuela mere hours before two powerful earthquakes shook the country. I'll talk to an investigative reporter who has been trying to locate those people, most of whom are missing or presumed dead.
8: And wheels of fortune. When a kitten showed up at a Cincinnati animal shelter dragging its hind legs, our guest set about making him the best wheelchair she could, using rulers, a cardboard box, and some Hot Wheels cars.
7: Those stories and more coming up on the Tuesday edition of As It Happens.

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Right now we're going to sample our album of the week. It is called Past the Veil by Shannon Leigh. Leigh is a California singer-songwriter. This is her fifth studio album, and the album is a seamless blend of folk melodies, jazz instrumentation, and synthesizer flourishes. Leigh is second-generation Irish-American, and her singing style draws from Celtic and British Isles folk music. And lyrically, Past the Veil makes a deliberate choice to avoid specifics, using vague imagery and seemingly unrelated lines to ask broad questions. We are going to hear the title track from Shannon Leigh. It's called Past the Veil.

0: That is the title track to our album of the week, Past the Veil by Shannon Lay. You can read more about it and other fresh picks of the week at KAXE.org.
1: Hello, I'm Rebecca Zanbergen, sitting in for Neil Cooksall.
2: Good evening, I'm Chris Howden. This is As It Happens. Tonight.
1: Too far gone. The U.S. has resumed deporting people to Venezuela for the first time since the devastating earthquakes in June. But it's still unclear what happened to the people on board the last deportation flight, which landed hours before the quakes hit.
2: The main man. We remember the late Monty Roberts, a celebrated equine trainer and friend of Queen Elizabeth, who championed gentler training methods and was known as the man who listens to horses.
1: A bang-up job. Tomorrow morning, a SpaceX rocket will slam into the moon, and that collision is making a huge impression on astronomers.
2: U-turn. Letters to the Prime Minister reveal that Canadians are divided over what unites us, specifically the ubiquity and proper use of the letter U.
1: Meow Guyverd. A 4-inch tall kitten named Gelato is getting around just fine despite injury, thanks to a new custom wheelchair made out of toy cars.
2: And Bottomless Appetite. A restaurant in South Florida makes news for its strip steak, as in its once-a-month nude dining event at which customers strip to eat steak. As it happens, the Tuesday edition, radio that assumes they all want the dressing on the side.

0: For months now, Venezuela has been in crisis. There was the shocking American military intervention in January and the horrifying twin earthquakes in June. But none of that stopped the U.S. from resuming deportations of Venezuelans this week. Those renewed flights come at the same time as a Washington Post investigation into an earlier deportation flight, one that landed in Caracas on June 24th, just hours before the earthquakes. On board were 146 Venezuelans, who were immediately taken to a makeshift detention center, where state security agents collected their cell phones and confined them to their rooms. And then the building collapsed. To this day, no official passenger list has been released, and there's been no word from American or Venezuelan authorities on who survived and who did not. Maria Luisa Paul is an immigration reporter for The Washington Post and a co-author of its coverage of the flight. We reached her in Washington, D.C.
1: Maria, you managed to interview some survivors from this flight. What did they tell you about what they went through when that earthquake struck?
2: They were basically inside this building that they described as being very old and dirty and in bad shape. And they had spent about 6 hours in Venezuela at that point, and they were inside these rooms under custody. Some of them were laying down in these bunks that were in the rooms when all of a sudden the earth just started shaking. And in the span of 39 seconds, two major earthquakes hit Venezuela. The building, like the walls and the roof, just started caving in and completely pancaked down. Some of the women that were in a room were able to crawl out through a hole that they found in the rubble, but the people that were inside of this place were basically buried underneath. And some of them were able to pull themselves out. Our understanding is that most of the women and all of the children survived, but it is August. This tragedy happened in June 24th, and to this day, we don't know how many people survived, how many died, or how many are still missing.
1: Do we know why they were at this facility in the first place? If they were being deported from the U.S., why were they not released to their families in Venezuela?
2: That is the million-dollar question. So unlike other countries where deportees are usually reunited with their families and they're processed by humanitarian and civilian organizations, in Venezuela, they are taken into custody of the Bolivarian Intelligence Agency. This is a political force that has been accused by the United Nations and other international organizations of crimes against humanity. So this would be the equivalent of you getting processed by the Revolutionary Guard in Iran or the KGB in the Soviet Union. There's not a clear answer as to why this is the process, but it has been the protocol since at least 2024. People are taken into custody, taken to this building, and then within a day or two, they're transported to their families.
1: Some of these folks decided they wanted to leave the U.S., that they were voluntarily going to leave ICE detention rather than stay there. They wanted to go back to Venezuela. What does that tell you about the conditions they were held in the U.S.? What did they tell you?
2: Most of the people we talked to, half of them had TPS, temporary protected status. And what they said was that at the time of their detention, several had considered continuing their cases, trying to fight their cases. But the conditions that they faced under ICE custody made them feel overwhelmed and just completely wore them down. Some of them described having food with worms in it and facing verbal abuse and treatment they described as torture. They also said that they felt pressured by immigration officers who would tell them that if they didn't sign these forms, they would be detained longer and it would be expensive for them. So I think at the end for them, many felt, you know, if we go home, this is the end of our quote unquote American dream, but at least this ordeal will end and we'll be with our families.
1: I know you spoke with family members of a number of those who were on that flight and those who died and those who remain missing. What did they tell you about the steps they took to try to find their loved ones?
2: They received no official information or help from any government. They also faced threats and extortion from Venezuelan authorities. They had to go from morgue to morgue and from hospital to hospital trying to find their loved ones. And they told us, like, if we hadn't done this, our loved ones would still be buried there under the rubble. They really had to do all the work to find them.
1: Mm-hmm. And as you've said, the names of those on that flight never been released by the U.S. Department of Homeland Security, although did provide you with a statement that read in part, quote, "This flight safely reached Venezuela and all illegal aliens on board were returned home. When an individual is no longer in ICE custody, ICE is no longer responsible for them," unquote. So why do you think Venezuelan and U.S. authorities have been so tight-lipped about this?
2: This is the part that we don't understand, and it was really the impetus for us to start digging and writing the story. The short answer is we don't know why they won't talk about it. I think, though, that what this whole situation shows is that these people were unfortunately caught in the middle between two nations for which immigration is a particularly touchy subject. Of course, here in the United States, the Trump administration has made it very clear that immigration is a priority with its mass deportations campaign. But then in Venezuela, you have almost the opposite situation, where for years, the government tried to deny that there was an immigration crisis, and they have cast suspicion on people who decided to leave. And sometimes they brand migrants as traitors.
1: And so knowing everything you know, we see that deportation flights from the U.S. to Venezuela have resumed this week. What is it like for you to watch that now again?
2: Obviously, no government can prevent an earthquake. But when you look at the conditions in ICE detention here, when you look at the repatriation protocol in Venezuela, that includes being taken into custody by an intelligence agency, that gives rise to a lot of very critical questions that are particularly relevant since the flights have been renewed.
1: Maria Luisa Paul, thank you very much for speaking with us.
2: Thank you.
0: Maria Luisa Paul is a Washington Post breaking news and immigration reporter. We've reached her in Washington, D.C.

0: Monty Roberts called himself the man who listens to horses, and a lot of people listened to him. The California rancher was riding by age three. He went on to win multiple world rodeo championships. But what made him famous around the world were the nonviolent horse training methods that he helped popularize. He spent decades teaching people how to better understand and work with horses at a time when forcing them into submission with violence was standard practice. Monty Roberts died last week at the age of 91. In the 1980s, his teaching principles got the attention of Queen Elizabeth, with whom he developed a friendship. And as far as he was concerned, those principles didn't just apply to animals. Here's Mr. Roberts talking to CBC TV in 1999.
1: You know, when we have a thing happen in a school, and our world leaders can go on the TV and say, why can't we get these kids to realize that they ought to use words instead of weapons? And you go, what? Wait a minute. And the same day, they do another interview in which they say, we're going to bomb them till they get on their knees. We don't have it figured out that violence is never the answer. We haven't figured out that no one has the right to say, you must or I'll hurt you.
0: Horse trainer Monty Roberts talking to CBC Television in 1999. Marty Irby is an animal protection lobbyist who was a longtime friend of Mr. Roberts. We reached him in Washington, D.C.
2: Marty, does that sound like the Monty you knew?
3: Absolutely. Monty was the most tremendous advocate for nonviolent training of horses and really nonviolence all across the country, all over the world. And he really, really worked so hard to fulfill his mission, which was to simply leave the world a better place for horses and for people too.
2: I understand you met him for the first time a little over 20 years ago. You'd already read his best-selling book, The Man Who Listens to Horses. What do you remember of that first encounter?
3: Yes, it was really interesting. I was running the largest Tennessee walking horse breeding farm in the country at the time and had read his book, and we were dealing with a terrible practice called soaring, where they hurt the horse's feet intentionally to make them lift their legs higher. And my mentor actually had talked to me about trying to help change things in the industry, so we reached out to Monty. And we ended up working together for about 2 years on that project, and just a miraculous demonstration of how he could take a wild horse that had never been handled and really join up, as he called it, with them and bring them into the fold and communicate with the horses. He could predict what the horse would do before it would ever take action just by looking at it, the way the horse would turn its head. It was very fascinating, and none of us had ever seen anything like that before, so it really changed our hearts, our minds, and our world, and the way we viewed things, and horse training in general.
2: Mm-hmm. How was he able to do all of that? How did he interpret a horse's movements in a way other people weren't doing yet?
3: When he was a kid, I know he spent a lot of time on the Western Range watching the wild horses. He really studied their interaction in the communication he called equus, which is basically the horse language. And he found a way to tap into that so that the horses understood him and accepted him. And he goes through a process of what he calls join up, or desensitizing the horse, to bring them into the fold and to get them to trust him, where most people, they try to utilize a method called breaking a horse, and they're going to force that horse to do something. Monty does quite the opposite. He brings them to him and makes the horse want to come to him and makes the horse want to please the instructor or the trainer, and that they do. So it's fascinating to see that. And by the end of, I'd say, an hour-long session, he had the horse with a halter on. He had the horse with the saddle on. He had the horse where she was ready to load in a trailer. And that's why, of course, Queen Elizabeth brought him into her fold to spread the word and spread his training methods all across the globe. I know he's been to dozens of countries spreading the word, and that work will continue through all of the people that he trained.
2: And how is it that he became friends with Queen Elizabeth II? How did she first learn of him?
3: He always told the story. He held the first fundraiser at his farm where he recently passed away for Ronald Reagan for governor of California and trained Ronald Reagan's horses. I know there's a famous photo of President Reagan and Queen Elizabeth riding their horses together. And I think somewhere in that ride, they had a conversation. During that era, Queen Elizabeth had him come over to the United Kingdom, and he did a demonstration for her and the Queen Mum, and I remember him telling me how fascinated they both were and wanted to bring him to do more work. And so he ended up training many of their horses and spent the better part of 30 or 35 years working with the Queen and the royal family. Many people don't know that Monty was actually knighted. He was a knight of the Royal Victorian Order. That's a tremendous honor for an American, because there are very few Americans that have ever been knighted by the crown.
2: I want to talk a little bit more about his methods, because he was largely ostracized for a long time because of his sensitive approach. And curious why that was and why the prevailing method was and has been violence for so long.
3: You know, I've encountered that myself in the horse world, and it's unfortunate that in general, horse trainers are very stubborn. So that's why Monty met so much resistance. A lot of people thought that he had some trick up his sleeve, or he was, you know, utilizing treats or things like that to get the horses to come his way, but he wasn't. He really understood their language. And so a lot of these trainers thought, well, Monty's going to outdo us, so we're going to ostracize him because we can't do what he's doing. And ultimately, I know a lot of the people out there who are successful in horse racing ended up adopting his methods. Some still have not, but more of them are coming around and seeing that his methods work and are trying to work together to provide a better life for the horses that have done so much for us, because they're still utilized in eventing and horse racing, trail riding, so many aspects of our lives each day.
2: I know yourself and also Monty were instrumental in ensuring that there's legislation to protect horses. How close are we to ensuring that that legislation is always followed and that horses do have the protection that you would hope they have?
3: We were very successful in getting the Horse Racing Integrity and Safety Act signed into law in December of 2020, and that outlawed the use of race day drugs and race day medication in American horse racing, which we've seen now implemented, and we've seen a tremendous reduction in the number of deaths on the tracks at horse racetracks. Beyond that, the issue of soaring that I mentioned earlier, we unfortunately have not been able to get much movement on that. We passed the Prevent All Soaring Tactics Act through the House of Representatives twice, but met much opposition in the Senate, primarily because of Senator Mitch McConnell. So we're hopeful that one day we will get that legislation through the Senate and see the end of soaring. But we have made a lot of progress in a lot of other areas.
2: What has he meant for you then? And maybe not just for you, but also for the entire sort of horse training world. Like, what do you walk away with knowing Monty has passed on something to the world?
3: For me personally, there's been no other horseman that's had a tremendous impact on my life like Monty Roberts. I mean, there's kind of Monty Roberts and then everyone else. Utilizing his methods, whether it's with mountain horses, wild horses, Tennessee walking horses, thoroughbred race horses, it works all across the spectrum. And we're seeing so many changes because of him and so many people adopting these type of methods that I think we're seeing more people really realize what the horse is and that they are an actual creature that has feelings and has emotions and understanding. And so he's just taken it to a whole nother level, far beyond anyone that I've ever seen or known of in the world.
2: Marty Irby, I appreciate you telling us about him. Thank you for this.
3: Thank you.
0: Marty Irby is a longtime friend of the late horse trainer Monty Roberts. He's in Washington, D.C.

0: mind. We reached Mallory Smith in Cincinnati, Ohio.
1: Mallory, how is Gelato doing these days?
2: He's doing great. He's making a lot of improvements.
1: And how did you first meet Gelato? What condition did he come to you in?
2: He came to the shelter at our cat intake location. Overall, he looked pretty decent. He was just dragging his hind end and wasn't able to urinate on his own. So then he came over to our clinic, and then we did some radiographs and were able to express his bladder. And that's when we found the spinal injury on the radiographs.
1: Okay. And did you, to what extent was, how bad was that spinal injury?
2: It would depend. Typically, when he came to us, he was already able to feel pain and stimulation in both of his rear legs and his tail. So that was a good prognosis that he would ideally, hopefully, be able to walk and move those legs normally. So he wasn't paralyzed. He just wasn't really able to hold himself up or use those legs at the time. And then as he started to heal, he would have been able to use his legs, but they had kind of atrophied a little bit. So we're just getting his muscle back up. And his prognosis is hopefully pretty decent that he would be able to use his legs again like normal.
1: Okay, well, that's fantastic. Do you know why he had the spinal injury in the first place?
2: No, when animals are brought to us, they're usually found as strays with little to no known history about them. So he was found by a Good Samaritan just like that. So we really, outside of speculation, can't say for certain what caused it.
1: Now, the reason you're getting so much attention, though, is because Gelato needed some help and you built him a wheelchair, right? And he's a kitten really still. And so it was difficult finding a wheelchair that would work for the size of cat that he is?
2: Yeah. At the shelter, we have a lot of different wheelchairs that have been donated over the years. But really, the smallest ones we have are for adult cats. So nothing quite small enough for him. He was only about just shy of 1 pound when he came in. And then he initially even lost a little bit of weight before he started gaining it back. So he was a really little guy.
1: Now, I saw a photo where you built a wheelchair out of, I believe there are Hot Wheels on the bottom for the wheels of the wheelchair. Is that right?
2: Yeah. Yep. Yeah, those are Hot Wheels.
1: Ambulance Hot Wheels.
2: Yes.
1: What else did you use? Like, just describe it for us.
2: The base started with cardboard and a lot of tape to kind of just get that shape I wanted for like the cradle around him and the legs. And then zip ties to hold those together. And then the legs were taped onto some Hot Wheels, some ambulance Hot Wheels. And then from that, the legs were just a little bit too weak with the cardboard. They weren't able to hold up his weight, especially when he would try and turn. So then I just got some wooden rulers for 99 cents each and put them on the sides. And then I had a cat harness that I just already had in my possession. It was really, really held together with zip ties and electrical tape.
1: Wow. And he can get around okay in that thing.
2: Yeah, it definitely is not adjustable the way that I built that one. So it was not the perfect height for him, but he was able to walk around with it and it gave him some autonomy while also getting physical therapy at the same time.
1: Mm-hmm. And I understand you have a new one now, a 3D printed wheelchair.
2: Yeah, that was really exciting and fun to do. I worked with somebody that I know and we kind of designed it. And the first one that we printed just didn't quite fit him the way we wanted to. So we've made a couple adjustments and have printed another one that is adjustable and fits him a lot better. But there's still some tweaks before it's perfect, I would say. But he's able to use it really well. It's very exciting.
1: Yeah. And you've been getting some interest. As you know, Gelato has been gaining some traction on social media, I understand. So is the goal for him to be adopted, right? Because you're actually fostering Gelato.
2: Yeah, he's a popular guy. Definitely would love for him to

0: adopted and see his forever home.
1: Will it be hard for you to part with him when that day finally comes?
0: Oh, absolutely. Every time a foster gets adopted, it's a little bittersweet. I love to see him go to a loving home, but definitely will miss the time that we'd spent together.
1: Yeah, and Gelato can ride his 15 minutes of fame for a little while longer, maybe.
0: Yeah, maybe.
1: All right, Mallory, thank you very much for this. I appreciate it.
0: Of course. Thank you so much.
2: Mallory Smith is the veterinary assistant lead at Cincinnati Animal Care in Cincinnati. That is where we reached her.

0: Restaurant sign reads, open or clothed. Now, that's at this restaurant, every customer has to get something off their chests. No, that's kind of boring. Come on, think. What? I'm on. Oh, no. At this restaurant, you'll finish your meal. Barely. That's not great. Can I hear how they introduced this story on Local 10 News in Miami?
1: Only on 10 tonight, a new restaurant experience is stripping away, emphasis on stripping away, the traditional meaning of fine dining.
0: Okay, that was WPLG anchor Calvin Hughes. Pretty good under the circumstances. I mean, there's a lot of pressure when you're talking about a restaurant that offers a nude dining experience. The restaurant is Class Soiree Steakhouse in Hollywood, South Florida. And on the first Monday of every month, you know what? I will let WPLG reporter Jeff Derderian explain.
2: Class Soiree Steakhouse is the talk of the town and social media, not just because of the menu, but for what's not on it. The customers, that is. Clothes, none.
0: So what he said... Wait, I'm sorry. Can we just hear that again?
2: Not just because of the menu, but for what's not on it. The customers, that is. Clothes, none.
0: So it's the talk of the town, not because of the menu, but because of what's not on it. It being the customers, clothes, none. I got it. I just needed another run at it. So as I was saying, on the first Monday of every month, Class Soiree Steakhouse lowers the blinds and welcomes about 20 customers who disrobe and eat a five-course meal naked. This is legal in Hollywood, provided the waitstaff are all clothed, which they are. And if you're wondering about the general vibe or what chef owner Murad Ali gets up to while all this is going on, well, Jeff Derderian checked.
3: Will you cook in the nude ever or what?
4: Me? No.
3: Now, there's no touchy-feely stuff going on at the table? What about that? Somebody gets friendly? What's the story?
0: So, if you're a naturist looking to strip your loins and eat a strip loin, this is your chance. And if you've never had the cuisine of South Florida, this is a chance to expose yourself to it. Here's the guess who with We're Coming to Dinner.

0: Guess Who with We're Coming to Dinner.
1: We're going to take a short break now. When we return, a SpaceX rocket is hurtling towards the moon at mind-boggling speed. It will make contact tomorrow, and our guest is one of the scientists who will be up early to observe the crash.
0: And actually, there is crying in baseball. Yesterday's trade deadline was a sad day for many Blue Jays fans. It was also sad for former Blue Jays center fielder Dalton Varsho, who was traded to the Houston Astros and then immediately had to play against the team that had just traded him. Stay tuned. I'm Chris Howden.
1: And I'm Rebecca Zanbergen.

0: 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Good evening, I'm Jennifer Barr. 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Bemidji Beer, nice catch. Weather for tonight, mostly clear with lows in the upper 40s, west winds 5 to 15. And tomorrow, sunny, highs in the mid to upper 70s. For tomorrow night, partly cloudy, lows 53 to 58. And by Thursday, sunny and a bit warmer, highs 81 to 85. 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
1: The moon, a giant silvery pearl shining into our windows from the firmament. In the words of Lady Mary Wortley Montagu, a silver deity of secret night, a destination we pour endless resources into visiting, but also gray, dusty, lumpy, and soon to have yet another cavity in it. Right now, a part of Falcon 9, a SpaceX rocket, is on a one-way trip to the moon. That was not the plan. The part has been on an unintentional collision course for months after being abandoned. Astronomers have calculated that early tomorrow morning at 2:34:32 a.m. Eastern Time, precisely, it's going to slam into the lunar surface. And that is raising questions for future human visitors to the moon. Benjamin Fernando is a planetary scientist at the Los Alamos National Laboratory. We reached him in Santa Fe, New Mexico.
2: Benjamin, can I assume you won't be sleeping when the rocket is scheduled to collide with the moon in the middle of the night?
3: Absolutely not. So we'll be up at an observatory in the Valles Caldera in New Mexico and eagerly awaiting the first data, both from that telescope and the telescopes that we have time on remotely in Chile.
2: Yeah. Why is it going to be so fascinating to watch? What can you learn?
3: So there's two things that we're hoping to learn from this event. How do new craters form? How are the properties of those craters related to what's hitting the moon? So, for example, how big is the crater that's going to be created? How much ejecta, how much dust is going to be excavated from this event? And what will that do to the surface of the moon? The other thing that we're trying to do is to look forward to the time when we have more astronauts living permanently on the surface, more spacecraft in lunar orbit. And each of these space debris events on the moon poses a risk to those astronauts, whether they're on the surface or whether they're in orbit. And so as the space around the moon becomes more crowded and contested, we need to understand exactly what sort of hazards these events are going to pose. The risk of being hit on the head, as it were, by a piece of space debris are probably quite small, but we're expecting that some of the debris from this event will be going fast enough that it'll be ejected up into lunar orbit. And there it poses a risk to both uncrewed spacecraft, but also astronauts in orbit around the moon.
2: Let's rewind just a little bit here, because why is this rocket on a collision course with the moon in the first place?
3: That's a really good question. And I don't think we have a complete answer for it. So this rocket, it's a SpaceX Falcon 9 upper stage, which delivered two landers to the moon in the early part of last year, the early part of 2025. What happened to the rocket after that is that it was basically abandoned in an orbit which crosses the moon's path every now and then. And whether that was intentional or unintentional, I couldn't really speak to. The long and the short of it is, of course, that tomorrow morning it's going to collide with the moon.
2: Any idea how fast it will be going when this crash actually happens?
3: We're expecting a velocity of about 2.4 kilometers per second.
2: Okay, give us a, what is that really?
3: Yeah, so if you were on Earth, that would be equivalent to going roughly 7 or 8 times the speed of sound. So we're talking about 2 to 3 times as fast as the fastest commercial aircraft ever built.
2: And it sounds as though there are places on Earth where you'll be able to see it. It'll be most visible. Tell us a little bit about that and what you need in order to see it happening.
3: Yeah, that's a great question. So there's a few different things that will happen when this impact occurs. One is the flash of light from the actual impact itself. The second thing, and the thing that is probably most likely to be visible, is this plume of ejecta extending up away from the edge of the moon into space. And the third is a crater, which will certainly be too small to see from Earth. That plume of ejecta could last for several minutes. And so folks have a reasonable chance of being able to see that with the right equipment. The best places to see it are places where the moon is well above the horizon and the sky is dark. So the best seeing we're expecting is probably from the Midwest out through to the Atlantic seaboard of the United States and Canada in the Northern Hemisphere, and then sort of down through Central America into Chile in the Southern Hemisphere.
2: You'd need a telescope to see it, I'm assuming?
3: We're assuming so. Some folks have done modeling which have suggested the plume could be large enough that maybe you would see it without a telescope. But my assumption is that the most likely method of seeing this would be with a telescope. I don't think you're likely to just look up at the moon and see it.
2: What's interesting is at the beginning of this interview, when I asked you why this is something that you're watching or what you're watching for, you said not if astronauts are, you know, there's a colony on the moon. You said when there's a colony on the moon. And so, I mean, is this something that you're actually considering when you watch all of this play out?
3: Absolutely. So it doesn't matter at some level whether that's two astronauts living in a temporary shelter or 1,000 people living in a shelter 100 years in the future. All of these are risks that we need to understand and quantify. And we need to make sure that there is an agreed framework for dealing with these things. You wouldn't want to be an astronaut sitting 5 or 10 kilometers away from something like this hitting the surface, because the particles that are ejected, some of them will be going, again, like we mentioned, many kilometers per second. They would very easily put a hole in your spacecraft or your spacesuit, or in fact you. So whilst it's not that these risks can't be mitigated, there are things we can do to make sure that astronauts are safe in the future. This event is allowing us to study that process in a way that we haven't been able to do so before.
2: Do we worry about the damage it's going to do to our moon? We worry about damage to our Earth all the time. Are we concerned about this?
3: I think that's a very fair question, and people have different takes. On the one hand, the moon is being continuously bombarded by meteoroids in a way that the Earth is not. And that's because the moon doesn't have an atmosphere, the stuff doesn't burn up. When little bits of dust all the way up to things that are, you know, the size of a bowling ball or larger hit the moon, they hit the surface and they vaporize. And that's why the moon is covered in craters, unlike the Earth. On the other hand, these artificial impacts are you know, going to increase in frequency, and they might not be randomly distributed on the surface the same way that natural events are. There's also a risk of things hitting each other in space. So this object was actually meant to come very close to a Korean spacecraft orbiting the moon. They've managed to move out of the way, which is great, but it's a real risk that I think we need to start thinking about, even if there's no agreed framework for dealing with it internationally yet.
2: And when it happens, do you hold your breath? Do you high-five your neighbor, or what do you do?
3: So I think the thing is, with a lot of the telescopes that we're using, unfortunately, they're not the kind where you can press your eye up to the viewpiece and see what's happening in real time. We have some very sophisticated cameras downloading and processing that data. They'll see much more than my eye or your eye could see in real time. Of course, the corollary of that is that it will take some time for us to process and understand what we have and haven't seen in the data. But certainly it will be nice to have the actual event over and done with, because as you can imagine, the planning for it has been pretty intense.
2: Yeah, I bet. A little anticlimactic, I have to say. I would have expected a high five.
3: Maybe we'll get a high five. We'll see how tired everyone is at that time.
2: All right.
3: In the morning.
2: Benjamin Fernando, thank you very much for this.
3: Thank you for having me.
1: Benjamin Fernando is a postdoctoral researcher and planetary scientist at the Los Alamos National Laboratory. We reached him in Santa Fe, New Mexico. We contacted SpaceX for comment, but we didn't hear back by airtime. At a press conference yesterday, a company official explaining the trajectory of the rocket said, quote, "A mixture of solar activity and gravity forces have put it on a path towards the moon," unquote.

0: This season has not gone according to plan for the Toronto Blue Jays. Last year, they made it all the way to the World Series, where, as you may recall, they lost in Game 7. This year, they currently sit last in their division, so management decided to shake up the roster significantly. And that shakeup included trading away players who were key to last season's playoff run. Of course, every athlete knows that's just the reality of professional sports, but that doesn't make it easier, especially when they have to suit up against their former teammates. And Dalton Varsho just went through an extreme version of that. Yesterday, the Blue Jays traded him to the Houston Astros, and just hours later, the Astros played the Blue Jays. Mr. Varsho told reporters how he was adjusting to the abrupt change.
1: Yeah, obviously it's stressful. You put a lot of pressure on yourself to go out there and perform and do what you want to do, and you kind of always have that in the back of your head of, hey, you could get traded and you could go to a different team. But obviously, like with what happened today, like you just kind of think about all the memories that you had. So yeah, that was kind of the hardest part. But I think overall, like knowing what I learned over there over the 4 years that I've been over there, it was very good for me to kind of have those memories kind of flood all in and enjoy them, because obviously you go over to a new team and you're going to create a lot of new memories fast. The friendships that you kind of create over there and the experience you kind of lived with those guys of last year with the World Series and all the things you kind of grinded together. And it's just a lot of those memories kind of flooded back in. And I felt it with Gauzy last night on the plane. Broke down, like cried with me and George, and it's just like one of those things where it is emotional, but at the end of the day it's business, and so you got to kind of wipe it up and kind of go out there and kind of forget about it a little bit quicker. Obviously you always thought that we were going to kind of get over that hump as a group and as a team, but got to the point where the front office didn't think that we were going to kind of get over that, so it was kind of their choice and in their opinion, but one of those things that you can understand and live with a lot of those guys is like we went through a lot of grind together and a lot of ups and downs, and but it was always special. I'm in a better place now after a couple hours, just kind of getting my breath, kind of understanding where I'm at, but obviously wish those guys the best, because I really do care for a lot of those guys, especially the coaches, and yeah, just it's hard.
0: Former Toronto Blue Jay, now Houston Astro, Dalton Varsho, speaking to reporters yesterday.

0: The Via Alpina is a vast hiking trail network in the Alps. It's also the name of an endurance challenge that seems like it should be humanly impossible. The goal is to run the entire length of the network from end to end. That is 2,000 kilometers through 8 different countries, with the elevation equivalent of climbing Mount Everest 12 times. Very few people have even attempted to do it, let alone do it in record time. But now there's a new Via Alpina champion. 42-year-old Sophie Woods from New Zealand completed the Via Alpina in just 29 days. She beat the previous record held by Brit Jake Catterall, who did it in 35 days in 2024. And as she told the BBC, it was not easy.
1: Every day was tough, just really tough. You know, I think when we first planned it, I actually expected to move faster than I did. The terrain was a lot more technical than I was expecting, and we faced quite a few sort of crises along the way. I think it probably got up to about 37 degrees, which is a lot when you're at altitude running. And then we also had some storms to contend with. And then there were just all sorts of things, like the van had, you know, a flat tire at one point. We had to deal with huge swarms of bugs. And it was, yeah, it was a challenging time, not to mention the fact that there were wildfires happening at the same time that we had to actually divert away from because the route went right through them.
2: And how do you prepare for something like this?
1: I've been running ultramarathons for the last decade. I've run in some of the most incredible races around the world, and I think that that really prepares you. It's spending long days out by yourself, learning how to be strong and capable and in the mountains and have skills to effectively save yourself in, you know, these sorts of conditions. It's something that you build over years of experience. But leading into this, I was very aware that my body was going to take a pretty big hit. And so I was focusing a lot on my strength work, on making sure that I was eating like really well and making sure that I started with as many stores as I could.
2: And how do you mentally prepare for this? You've spoken about the physical preparation.
1: The mental side of it is really important. And I think that I have really practiced this through my years of racing, of just, I just keep moving. No matter what happens, I just keep moving. Like the urge to stop, there is always going to be that little voice in your head being like, just have a wee seat. Why not? There's one there. You know, nothing grows in the comfort zone. So you just got to keep moving forward. And I think if you practice that enough, it just becomes conditioning. And also the fact that I had so many people out there supporting me and cheering me on, like that is invaluable to know that no matter what time of day I was out on the trail, if it was the middle of the night, there were people somewhere in the world checking on my little dot, making sure that I was still moving.
0: Sophie Woods speaking with the BBC's Rajini Vaidyanathan.

0: When we seek unity, unity grows. When we are Canadian, Canada grows. The words of Prime Minister Carney a month ago on Canada Day. But the thing is, Canadians are divided about words and how to spell them. For example, when you spell the word utilize, is the final consonant an S or a Z? And what about the people of the United States? Would you need to use multiple U's to describe them as colorful neighbors, or do you have no U's for them whatsoever? If you care deeply about this, you're not alone. According to letters to the PM recently obtained by the Canadian press through access to information requests, there are strong feelings on both sides of the debate over the government's use of British spellings in official documents. And that discussion was spurred by an earlier letter from a group of linguists urging Mr. Carney to keep things Canadian. Neil spoke to one of them this past December. From our archives, this is Canadian English Dictionary Editor-in-Chief John Chu.
1: John, what is it that you and the other signatories are asking the Prime Minister's office to rectify?
2: We would like the Prime Minister and his office to use Canadian English in Canadian documents.
1: I think most listeners might assume that's already happening. What did you see and where did you see it?
2: Well, you'd think that a Canadian government would use Canadian English and that there would be a clear idea as to what Canadian English is. But when we read the budget document, we were horrified, dismayed, disappointed to see that there was a heavy British influence, a British colonial influence on the spellings that were being used in this official document of the federal government. So, like, to take an example, if we spell a word like analyze, we've got two choices for analyze, with a Z or with an S. The American spelling is Z. The British spelling used to be S, and now sometimes they use Z. The Canadian spelling, as in the Canadian Oxford Dictionary and in the forthcoming Canadian English Dictionary, is with a Z, and yet we saw it 6 times with an S and only once with a Z in the budget document. Likewise, there are like words like that end in ization, like decarbonization or digitalization. Again, he's aggressively, I shouldn't say he, but they are aggressively using sort of hyper-British spellings that might not even always be used in Britain anymore. Mm-hmm. So what's up with that?
1: And I mean, there listeners will know certainly that we use what are British spellings, you know, for color. We do it differently than the Americans. So why are these words or these misspellings, in your view, such an issue?
2: Well, so I was brought up in an era where we were told we could choose British spellings or American spellings, but there wasn't really a Canadian spelling. I mean, I grew up before spell checker, so I didn't even have an option I didn't have a pull down option. Which spelling system did I want to check against? But it's a false dichotomy, right? There is such a thing as Canadian English. The Americans agree that there's a Canadian English. The British agree that there's a Canadian English. So that if they both agree, we must have one. But when we say, you know, elbows up to the Americans, we should be saying it equally to the British. We should be saying, you know, we're going to spell things our way. We can be Canadian and un-American without reverting to being British colonists is what we can do.
1: And what are some other words or spellings that you would point out as Canadian English?
2: Well, the canonical example of Canadian English is the phrase tire center. You see the sign tire center and you don't think anything about it unless you're a dictionary editor, a lexicographer. And there, when you see the phrase tire center, you get a little warm glow in the pit of your stomach because you think only in Canada is that sign spelled that way. Because in Britain, it would be spelled T-Y-R-E, and in the United States, it would be spelled center, C-E-N-T-E-R. And by saying tire center, you're identifying yourself as a proud user of Canadian English. And can you imagine if someone said, well, elbows up, it's time to stop spelling tire the American way. We're going to spell it T-Y-R-E. Yeah, that would not fly. So we shouldn't be doing that with our budget either.
1: We've reached out to the Prime Minister's office for a response on this. You sent him this letter that you and the other signatories put forward. Have you received any response?
2: We have not. I look forward to receiving a response. I hope that he writes it to us in Canadian English. And I hope for a good dialogue about this. It's an important issue to us. We have our own words like loony and toony, and we've got our own spellings, and we have our own way of talking. And everybody who's been down to the States has had the experience of saying something and just having everybody, all the Americans in the room, stare at them uncomprehendingly, saying, "What was that word you just used? Or how did you just pronounce it?" And so on. So one of the things that makes us Canadian. So.
1: What's your sense of why this is happening now under this government? Is it perhaps because the Prime Minister spent a considerable time in an official capacity in the United Kingdom? Or is it because, perhaps they think that sticking with the British spellings or using the British spellings is more of a underlining, the pushback against the U.S.?
2: I don't really want to speak for the Prime Minister, but he's a man of a certain age, as I am. And, you remember growing up in this country when British English was seen as a prestige form of the language. And he spent a good part of his distinguished career in England, where they are very sensitive and attuned to the nuances of language and dialect and so on. So he's probably put a lot of conscious thought into it. We just think he's come to the wrong conclusion at the end of that chain of thought.
1: So what's the next? What are the next steps after sending a letter like this one?
2: Well, I've really got to get back to work, hard at work on editing the Canadian English Dictionary, because the big gap here is that we haven't had a Canadian English Dictionary that's been updated in almost 20 years, which is why we're falling back on our old patterns of should we go UK or US.
1: And when might that dictionary come out?
2: Hoping to get it out in a few years. It depends on how much grant money and funding we receive. Also, if the Prime Minister is listening to this, especially at budget time. But yeah, we've just finished editing the letter Q. We've started in on the letters R and S. We'll get it done in a few years regardless.
1: And you'll send a copy to Mark Carney, whether he's Prime Minister at that time or not. We'll see, depending on how long it takes you to publish it.
2: I'll personally autograph a copy to him, yes.
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1: 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I'm going to get straight into the music, so let's go.